0: singer-songwriter Joelle Keel with Soul Calypso for you on WCOM. Here we go. I'm Rob Westerman, your host, and here we go with some original music by the Docksiders. Right now, we go with Jeff Horton. And this one is called Shock Duty.
1: Had my woman my vanilla treat, my favorite choice, no one could compete. Played it fast, played it real loose, took her for granted, didn't tell her the truth.

singer-songwriter Jeff Watson, Shock Duty. That was a song that Ken Anderson and Jeff and I worked on originally, and Jeff finished it off and did most of the work as it ends up, and it ended up pretty good, so I hope you liked it very much. Here's Rob Brown, an original Docksider. Saw Rob recently at Kathy Willie's memorial. Hope to see him out at the Dockside.

singer-songwriter John Fallon out from the shadows. We all play, the Docksiders, that is, this Saturday at the Car Row Farmers Market. We get there early, like 7 o'clock, and we play a long time. There's a group of us, so it's a great variety show. And tomorrow night at Captain John's Seafood Fish and Crab House on 15501 from 6 until 8:30. Change of pace. My daughter sings for you.

0: Marie Vanderbeck and the Marie Vanderbeck Trio from our CD, I Know Love. Oh, it was really wonderful to hear Marie do some singing for us. Here we go now with Paul Bogus. Coming up, we got Ben Spiller, Rebecca
1: Never
0: Casey.
1: Knew just why you fell for me in the cold.

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singer-songwriter Paul Bogus. Moving on now. 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

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Tuesday evenings, 8 till 9:30, I'm Rob Westerman, your host. We play songs, original songs, by local singer-songwriters who play every Wednesday evening at Captain John's Fish and Crab House, 15501. And we hope to see you there tomorrow night, 6 till 8:30. Here's Mr. Spiller.

Oh, Moy Gracie. Jeff Cobb, a singer-songwriter. Moy Gracie is 16 years old now. And I'm Rob Westerman, your host, Tuesday nights, 8 till 9:30, playing original songs by the Docksiders, a group that plays the last Saturdays for the next months through the summer at the Carborough Farmer Markets, and plays Wednesday evening, 6 till 8:30 at Captain John's Fish and Crab House, and plays Tuesday evenings, 8 till 9:30 here on the radio. A special memorial for Memorial Day. This is a song I wrote recently, and I'm going to dedicate it to Cyrus Swan Roberts IV, a classmate of mine who lost his life very young.

began, Afghanistan, September 2001. I had to leave my young wife, my little boy, my precious son. We deployed near to West Pakistan, to Balo FOB. Out walking lead, KLE patrol, I tripped a wire and exploded the IED. Our MRAP blasted through the air, my buds were gone forever. My eardrums hurt, my eyes went white, I couldn't see. 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I was the lucky one. Nights I feel the blast again as I lay sleeping. 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

I'll get well in time, you'll see. 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I was the lucky one.

I Was the Lucky One. That's a song that I wrote, and hope you liked it. It'll be on a new CD. I still make CDs and out on the web later this year or early next year in a new CD called Valentine's Edition, The Boy Who Would Have Loved You. Marie Vanderbeck. The Green Rolling Hills of West Virginia from her CD, Roots and Wings.

0: singer-songwriter Joel Keel. On WCOM, thanks for listening. Thanks for being here tonight,
1: seems
0: everyone.
1: Like yesterday.
0: It's Larry Hicks.
1: Innocent kids, we play.
0: Just a kid, original
1: in the
0: song.
1: Backyard.

singer, songwriter, guitar picker, Larry Hicks, talking about when he had long, curly red hair as a 5-year-old kid. There's Ben Spiller with one of our favorite songs on WCOM. Oh.

0: songwriter Ben Spiller. Old Wishes, the sock tour song. At my house, it's my cat, Puanani flower in Hawaiian, beautiful flower that opens the drawer and takes everything out of it and puts it all over the floor and then crawls in there. So that's the song for my cat. Here's John Fallon, Mr. Blue. The color is blue.
1: Lately, I've been thinking.
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kind of had a little mishap there, so let me get back here and get things straight for you now. I want to be playing The Color is Blue, and so we need to put back to number one, and I'll just talk to you a little bit while we're starting. We'll start John all over again. Sometimes you push the wrong button. This should be okay now.

John Fallon, The Color is Blue, original song on WCOM. Thanks for listening, everyone. Here we go with Miss Rebecca. If my CD player will start them on up. There he comes.

0: Rebecca Casey, an original song, Morning Bird. Here we go now with Mr. Paul Bogus. The CD player takes a little bit of time to start getting going. This is Smarter Than the Rain, appropriate for this.
1: Never week. Knew just why you fell for me in the cold. But I'm certain why you left me in the spring. It had to do with your lonesome prairie girl thing.
0: Here we go again. One second here, folks. I keep pushing the wrong buttons tonight. We'll get Paul started up again. Okay. Play. Not that one. We want 15. Let's try 15. Smarter Than the Rain. Here we go.
1: Never knew just why you fell for me in the cold.

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0: singer-songwriter, excellent guitar player, Paul Bogus. You can hear him play around town, various places in Carrboro and Chapel Hill, and also with us, Docksiders, on hopefully Saturday at the market and tomorrow night at Captain Sean's Fish and Crab House. Underwriter for WCOM for 30 years. 30? No, 20. Here's a song by me.
1: I met a girl in Sacramento, transplant from the East Coast, so pretty in her dress of royal blue. She told me of her family, of culinary old SC, and now I pass her insights on to you.

We danced and played in San Francisco, banjo music, rock and disco. Then in Reno, 6 weeks out, we wed. Cross country in my MGB, we drove to SC's Low Country. West Ashley and her parents drive where? A shotgun with a man appeared in my face, outside my car. I opened the window and he growled, "What you doing with our girl, Yankee?" 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Milk, sweet butter, salt, and nutmeg mace. Sea crab soup, silk roe and crab meat scoop, with sherry, best soup in the whole United States." We dined that night at Shem's Creek Bistro. I ordered sea crab soup, it looked so good. I spooned a bit, my taste buds trembled. I smiled, my family all assembled, cheered, then sang my young wife's same old song so loud we woke the neighborhood.

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He added roe and so for decades brought to Charleston accolades, his tasty soup a culinary

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It'll be orange, and it'll be good.

an original song by Joel Keel, Carbro's Joel Keel, who played and did everything on that song. And we all, kind of the Docksiders, know that song very well by now. And it's memorable. Here we go with Mr. Houghton.

singer-songwriter Jeff Horton from his CD, The First, The Last, and The Middle Eight. Feeling kind of good tonight. And we are feeling pretty good. I enjoy playing the songs for you all. And...

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Every Tuesday evening, 8 till 9:30, I'm your host, Rob Westerman. I play music by singer-songwriters that play live Wednesday night, 6 till 8:30 at Captain John's Fish and Crab House Seafood Restaurant on 15501. Underwriter for this station since it started. 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
1: 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Thanks for listening, everybody, and cheerio. Have a lovely day.
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0: Rise and shine, we're in the shit again. 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Intro this week is, of course, Paper Bag by Fiona Apple. And how are we doing out there in radio land? I am here with my co-host, Marty Smith. Marty, say hello to the people.
1: Hello, people.
0: All right.
1: Smile on your brother. Everybody get together and love one another right now.
0: That would be a much better alternative to a lot of what's happening these days.
1: Yeah.
0: But this is WCOM. It's your community radio station. What does community radio mean? Well, it's radio by and for the community. Everything you hear on the station is, for the most part, done by people who live here. And it's made possible by listeners just like you. You could be listening here in Carborough and Chapel Hill. 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Marty, you want to tell them what underwriting a show is since you do it?
1: It means giving like $250 a year to That's the sum they charge. That's the sum we pay them, like our membership, to have our show. And you can contribute not parts of that and bits and pieces of that. You can give money to the radio station to buy new equipment if they need it, and just to keep the lights on, stuff like that.
0: You can send them $20 because you found money doing laundry, like I used to do when I worked for tips.
1: Yeah.
0: Every once in a while, I go do my laundry, and I'd be like, oh, there's money in the dryer.
1: Yeah, I found a paycheck from the Varsity Theater in a shirt pocket once while doing that, back when I worked there.
0: Ooh, yeah. I still have never been to the Varsity. I should go, especially because there's a Star Wars movie out. I don't know. We'll see. Like we always like to do, we start the show with a little segment called Morale is a Terrain of Struggle, borrowing from the work of the transgender writer, journalist, author, podcaster, accordionist, Margaret Killjoy. And I, as always, will, whenever on this show, citing and borrowing from the work of a transgender creator, credit them as such until it stops being controversial in these United States to recognize that trans people are, in fact, people. So, Marty, what are you getting enjoyment out of this week?
1: Well, I was getting enjoyment about the fact that in addition to all these big progressive things Miss Killjoy does, she's also plays accordion like Weird Al Yankovic.
0: Yeah. Bright spot wise for me would be we were in the recording studio this weekend.
1: Yeah,
0: but
1: I was gonna say we've been having a whole lot of fun, partly your doing.
0: Yeah.
1: And another story was from quite some time ago, the millionaire big game gunner who got squished by a bunch of elephants.
0: Anytime someone gets murdered by an elephant, I'm just like, what did you do? You have to go so far out of your way as a person to be in squishing by an elephant distance. You know what I mean?
1: Yeah, well, in India long ago, they used to have elephants squish condemned criminals' heads to execute them.
0: Yikes, I never heard about that, but it does make sense.
1: Yeah, they'd give the criminal a whole huge dose of opium beforehand. I'm not sure if they gave any to the elephant.
0: Well, if you give somebody a big enough dose of opium, they
1: kind of
0: might be a little too dead to notice they're getting their head squished.
1: Yeah, they expire anyway.
0: Or to care.
1: Yeah.
0: But you're talking about accordion. I don't know if it's going to line up because she hadn't texted me back, but our friend Nora that used to attend bar here in town, Nora Augustine, hit me up and asked me if I wanted to go see Weird Al next week in Greensboro.
1: Oh, my.
0: I bought two tickets and the person that was going to come ain't coming, so you doing anything? And I'm like, I'll put in for the time off work because I've never seen Weird Al.
1: I've never had either.
0: And, I'd like to have a good experience in Greensboro. Went to see Gillian Welch and David Rawlings at the Carolina Theater in Greensboro and had a panic attack. And I went to see Nico Case there at the same place, same year, I think, and almost got into a fight at the Carolina Theater during a Nico Case show because she did this really beautiful a cappella song that, because it was just her and Kelly Hogan there to sing, is only two-part a cappella harmony and like going back and forth. And some dude started talking. And if I could have if I could have seen him and if he'd been in squishing my elephant range, I'd have been throwing hands.
1: Yeah.
0: And the thing is, knowing as much about Nico Case as I know, she would have appreciated some hands getting thrown because yeah. someone started talking during the a cappella song about unwanted children being, like, spoken to horribly by their parents in the airport.
1: Because
0: mm-hmm. I might play that song later on the air, actually. But, we had a very productive time in the studio. You had to leave a little early, but Charles came in and we got a lot done.
1: Yeah. And by the way, we're recording the third Coyote versus Acme album.
0: Yeah, listeners, if you don't know, Marty is a musician and an artist in his own right, and I help facilitate that sometimes.
1: As is Chris.
0: Yep. We're recording here in Carborough at Night Sound Studios, yes. where the owner, Chris Wimberly, used to do a show on WCOM back in the day, apparently. I don't think I was around for that, but...
1: Yeah, the studio then was in this old, battered, former bank building that apparently was built out of sheet metal panels that was on the corner of North Greensboro Street and Main Street in Carborough. There was an empty lot there now.
0: Yeah, I had heard that the original location was not by the Cat's Cradle like it was when I started coming around and doing the show. And I asked Rocco one day. Rocco hosted the Music Hour show. It was the longest running show on WCOM. And he explained it to me. And I was like, oh, that like empty lot? That's what used to be there where you can kind of sort of see a foundation still when you're going out and about?
1: That was the spot.
0: But yeah, in the news, did you see the, as much as I hate to say anything happening with the current presidential administration is funny, did you see?
1: Well, you know, he would be as funny and ridiculous as a Scooby-Doo villain if he wasn't an existential threat to everything we love.
0: Yeah, but did you see where President Trump, he has his own little social media site that he started when he got banned from Twitter called... Truth Social, and so all posts on Truth Social are referred to as Truths. But before we get into it...
1: Truth Social, a contradiction of terms.
0: What do we say about Donald Trump, children?
2: He's a loser little teeny baby.
0: Very good. But Don Jr. is getting married.
1: Got married.
0: Yeah. And Trump posted on Truth Social, Trump Sr., that he wasn't sure if he was going to be able to make it to his son's wedding. So he took to the internet to say, I don't know if I'm going to make it to the wedding this weekend. Because I have a lot of very serious matters to handle, including Iran. Mm-hmm. And then the day of the wedding, he's like, I'm not going to be able to make it to the wedding tonight. Just imagine finding out that your dad's not coming to your wedding because he posted about it on his Twitter knockoff. And then conveniently the same night, there was another, like, someone was firing shots on the White House lawn.
1: Yeah.
0: It's really insecure. This is why we need money for the ballroom.
1: Maybe it was the wedding planner firing the shots.
0: I mean, when the Trump administration started last year, Don Jr. was engaged to someone else who's not who he just got married to.
1: Aha. Uh-huh.
0: He was engaged to his fiance of years, Kimberly Guilfoyle. Fun fact, the ex-wife of California Governor Gavin Newsom.
1: Ooh.
0: A lot of people really, really seem to think he's going to get the Democratic nomination for president. And I'm like... I really hope not, because he's the living embodiment of that bit from I Think You Should Leave, the sketch comedy show, where they're just like, oh, yeah, his hair slicks back real good. She's like, you can't trust any man with that much product in his hair.
1: No.
0: You can't trust Gavin Newsom. You can't trust Pete Hegseth, which what do we say about Secretary of War Pete Hegseth?
2: He's a loser, little teeny baby.
0: The man who... openly talking about how we're getting involved in Iran because he wants to start a holy war.
1: Right.
0: And I'm just like, man, that's the same fucking argument Chris Columbus made about coming to the new world. Is he's like, I want to get enough gold to fund a new crusade to usher in the apocalypse.
1: Right. It's all these silly people think they can push God to do something. Talk about hubris.
0: Meanwhile, we're now two popes deep into... the federal government of the United States being told by the Pope, hey, man, you've got church wrong.
1: Right.
0: Like, yeah. I don't think you read the book. Like,
1: well, they read the Trump version.
0: The Trump Bible.
1: Yeah.
0: yeah, Pope Leo, Chicago Pope, he gave a speech today. It's his first of whatever particular, not today, this past week, whatever particular designated address. And it was like a 42,000 word speech, so a long speech. Mm. And it was an anti-AI speech, including quoting Gandalf in The Lord of the Rings. if I'd had a little more time to get over here, I would have pulled up the exact part of Lord of the Rings. But every Gandalf quote in Lord of the Rings is good.
1: Well, yeah.
0: But just the first American pope, and he quotes Lord of the Rings, and so many of these AI tech fascist types love to quote Lord of the Rings and name their little shit-ass venture capital companies after things like Peter Thiel's Palantir and J.D. Vance when he was doing venture capital. His was named Narya, which is the ring that Gandalf wears that has power over fire and the power to inspire people to rise up against tyranny.
1: Uh-huh.
0: And I'm just like, what did J.D. Vance use with his venture capital company that Peter Thiel paid for whatever reason, when Vance became Peter Thiel's pet project for a little while that we don't need to get into? He wanted to fund some sort of farming thing, which was mostly investing money so farmers could, like, underpay migrant workers that all had to, like, live in, like, it was just really dumb. It's a losing endeavor because J.D. Vance is a designated loser. He is one but not both of your socks getting wet in human form. Like, just you got to walk all day, around all day with a single wet shoe because you can't go home and change.
1: Right. And you can't afford to buy a new pair of shoes.
0: Yeah, who has new shoes because mine got wet money? Mm-hmm. That's ridiculous. Although there was a moment where I was at work and I went to go to the bathroom at a gas station. I walked in the bathroom and I realized my shoes were untied. At the same time, I realized this gas station bathroom was just completely wet. Whole floor.
1: Yeah.
0: Just fluid. Presumably water. Presumably toilet water. All over the place. And I was like, I don't think I'm ever tying these shoes again. Mm-hmm. Like, I don't want to touch these laces. I do have a pair of work shoes that they paid for that I haven't even taken out the box. So I'm like, I think it might just be time to retire these shoes because I don't want to touch these and then have to touch anything.
1: Yeah. Unless you have a lot of hand sanitizer nearby.
0: Well, you know, I was in a bathroom, so you can wash your hands, and we do have hand sanitizer in the van, but I'm just like, I think the treads are starting to wear out in the shoes.
1: There was one time back in my single days when I went home with this guy from the bar. And I think I was in Greensboro, Winston-Salem, or someplace out of town. And the next morning, I got up and got dressed and was driving home, and suddenly realized why are my shoes mismatched? And I realized I was wearing one of my shoes and one of his shoes.
0: I mean, at least they fit.
1: Yeah.
0: Did you turn around or did you just keep it?
1: I just bought a new pair of shoes in a mall on the way home.
0: There we go. Misadventures. I did go on a date yesterday. Second first date of the year. And it wasn't like, whee, yeehaw, sparks fly, feeling great, having a nice time. But it wasn't horrible. Just, you know. We went to Boxcar in Durham, the Durham version of the Baxter. Played some video games, talked for a while.
1: Is that the one that's like in kind of the basement of the Crest building on a side street, or is it someplace?
0: No, that's the one over by Motorco.
1: Oh, okay. The one near the axe throwing place.
0: Yeah, they built that whole big spot there where there was nothing when I was living there. Because I remember when I used to live in Durham, up the street from there, they were building that. I was like, I was fine when I found out it was going to be a barcade. Mm-hmm. But when I found out next to it was going to be an axe throwing place, I was like, do I just set this on fire so that it doesn't make the property value go up and then my rent go up and then they get priced out to fight gentrification? And I never did commit arson. I have never committed arsoners, listeners. WCOM does not condone committing arson to fight gentrification. But fun fact, if you do have that plan and you buy the right flammable substances, you can safely, from a distance, start a fire with a Roman candle. And then you get to have a whole lot of fun because you have a Roman candle and you're setting a fire.
1: And you're fighting gentrification.
0: Yeah, and this is not a plan that friend of the show Danny Gruen and I concocted when we both lived in Durham and we watched them build all of those, like, ugly warehouse, like, shipping container-looking apartments that completely surround Motorco now and priced Full Steam Brewery out of its location.
1: Really? They did, really?
0: Yeah, Full Steam's not over there. I don't know if that was related or not, but they built the big, like, gear house, like, shipping container-looking apartment place, and then Full Steam closed.
1: Or you could just wait for the axe-throwing bar fad to die out, which I...
0: It's been there for years. It was open before COVID. Like, it survived a while.
1: Yeah.
0: Bull City Records went under. Well, I think Chaz wanted to get out there, but it was also getting expensive.
1: Yeah, he was retiring. He wanted to retire from it.
0: His wife's, like, wedding planning business, whatever, was picking up steam. Oh, they're getting into something else, too. But, yeah. That was the sad thing to see go. Chaz got a lot of my money over the years when I lived in Durham.
1: Yeah. Yeah, he's a nice guy.
0: Yeah, real nice guy.
1: And he had a dog for a while named Barkowski.
0: I don't remember the dog named Barkowski, but that's fun. I do remember Bell at Hunky Dory bringing his dog in, Brew, all the time.
1: Yeah.
0: Yeah. Hadn't been there in a long, long time either, but found out Hunky Dory, like, has franchised out. There's Hunky Dory in Raleigh, at least.
1: Really?
0: Because when I played at Cannonball Music Hall with Burns... me and David Barrett, the drummer, went to go get food, and, like, we walked far off, and we walked by a place, and I was like, Hunky Dory's a franchise now. Look at that. You know, Bell always did right by me. A lot of people got frustrated because of the whole, he started making all of those, like, Durham-themed shirts that were just other people's logos.
1: Oh, uh-huh.
0: And so it was, like, Grateful Dead, but it was, like, Grateful Durham. Uh-huh. And I had one, and I loved that shirt, and I think it disappeared over time, but it was the Miller High Life logo, and it said Durham Low Life, and I used to wear that all the time.
1: I think I remember seeing that.
0: Yeah, especially because it looked real compatible with the, like, khaki pants I used to wear when I worked at Papa John's.
1: Yeah.
0: So I would have that on under my Papa John's shirt. Get off work, especially because when I would double up and open Papa John's and then close the station. Can't show up in your driving uniform to your job at a bar.
1: I suppose you could, but there might be repercussions.
0: Couldn't do it in my current job uniform. Like, take that shirt off before I go somewhere after work.
1: Or people will be asking you for rides to places.
0: I mean, stranger things have happened. I did used to DD or drive around people a lot. When they would lose their license, I'd end up get the DUI. I couldn't temporarily drive. Hank around a little bit. Drove Brendan around a lot. Other folks. But I'm tired of yapping. Let's play that Nico K song. Let's play a really deep, profound, emotional song on the radio on a Tuesday night. Why not? All right, take it away, Nico Case. This is a song that made me almost start a fight at the historic Carolina Theater in Greensboro.

0: right, welcome back to the Blotter Radio Zine on 103.5 FM, WCOM, Carborough, Chapel Hill. That was Nico Case with Nearly Midnight, Honolulu, from the 2013 release, The Worst Things Get, The Harder I Fight, The Harder I Fight, The More I Love You. So imagine you're witnessing that perform live, and some dude starts talking.
1: And then you say, won't you ever shut up?
0: Yeah, apparently that's inspired by a real incident where she was airport in Hawaii. And Nico Case had a fraught relationship with her parents. And that album is about, I think, one, if not both of them had died in the time between that album and her previous one, Middle Cyclone. But she, like, moved out on her own at, like, 15.
1: Yeah.
0: Like, I don't even think she filed for emancipated minor. I think she just was like, all right, bye.
1: Yeah. Yeah.
0: But there's a very, I don't know if fun's the right word, clip, but Nico Case has done a lot of singing with the band The New Pornographers.
1: Uh-huh.
0: And there's a video you can watch on YouTube of a New Pornographers show where somebody threw a CD on stage, like, in the, like, hard jewel case. And she's just, like, between songs, she's like, hey, who threw that? Who threw that?
1: Yeah.
0: No, you don't do that. You don't do that. Like, I will jump down. I will beat your ass right now. I will go to jail. I do not care. You can put somebody's eye out. You don't throw a hard case CD on stage.
1: Or a hard anything on stage.
0: Yeah, and like the top comment on the YouTube video of that happening was, the pride of Tacoma. But she had a very complicated relationship with her parents. She said in an interview or two, she's like, yeah, they should have terminated what ended up being me.
1: Oh, dear.
0: Because her parents were like teenage.
1: Oh, yeah.
0: Parents and whatnot, too. But that record in 2013, that's a phenomenal album that really, really hit at exactly the right time for me. That one came out the same year as Jason Isbell's Southeastern, which was his big blow-up record. Amanda Shire's Down Fell the Doves, Laura Marling's Once I Was an Eagle, the Steve Earle record was the next year. A whole bunch of records came out that year that I was like finishing up college, and I was like, maybe there is a niche of music I could get into making. And then look at me, still technically doing it.
1: Mm-hmm. You left, you came left your small town and came to the big city in search of your dream.
0: Yeah, the great, big, thriving metropolis of Durham. Which, that said...
1: / Chapel Hill / Carborough.
0: Yeah, because I was talking to the girl I was out with last night. She's like, Durham, it still feels kind of small, because she's from, like, outside of Baltimore or whatever, which is, like, a bigger city than Durham. And she, like, feels a little smaller for some reason. Raleigh feels kind of sprawling, but it still feels small. I was like, Raleigh's like 500,000 people. But I'm just like, you know, as big as Durham is, and as much as Durham's growing, you know, Durham had more than double the population of the county I grew up in, and like 10 times the city I'm from. And, you know, friend of the show, Jody Jones, was just like, yeah, she moved to Durham the same year I did. We didn't know each other then. And like, that was, Durham had like 100 times the population of the little town she grew up
1: in.
0: So it was huge jump for her.
1: And it's, I think it's because the downtown Durham is still fairly small compared to Raleigh. And the old area around downtown is still kind of compact. And
0: they're trying. They're trying to push and grow up. But there's still a surprising number of places in Durham where businesses have closed and nothing's been put there yet. We'll see what takes the old Bull City Records spot. I'm sure it'll be another really mediocre, overpriced restaurant or weed store type thing.
1: Oh, yeah.
0: Yeah, what Durham needs is another vape store.
1: Or a kava bar. That's when I was in Nashville, like every third business was a kava bar or something. But are you talking about the space on Hillsborough Road by the lock shop?
0: No, that's actually a music store now.
1: Yeah.
0: I'm talking about... Chaz moved to Main Street, is where Bull City Records met its demise.
1: Okay. Well, that new place, and then where Bull City Records was on Hillsborough, he sells all kinds of refurbished old equipment like cassette players and turntables and
0: things like
1: that, and also used books. And
0: I've never been in. I've driven by it. like for work and stuff, but I just don't spend terribly much time in Durham when I'm not on the clock these days for whatever reason.
1: Yeah, I got a cassette player there to add to my cassette player and receiver, because the cassette player in my old stereo had stopped working. Both had two decks, and neither of them worked.
0: Just wore out over time, yeah.
1: Something like that. Some little part broke or something.
0: You know, me and Chaz used to have, like, some of that kind of stuff come in, turntables, receivers, whatnot, every now and then. And occasionally you can get one at All Day Records here in Carrboro. They'll have a little bit of AV equipment once in a while, which I hadn't been into All Day in a while. I should probably go. But just I have a record player now, but I didn't have one for a while because mine, like, broke. And it went, and even before it broke, it was not exactly playing at the right speed.
1: Mm-hmm.
0: And
1: did it have that feature where it would automatically drop the record down and the arm would come over and drop down if you had a double album?
0: Not for a double, but you'd put the record on and you just hit play, and you didn't have to drop the needle yourself. But no, I never had one that fancy, because it was a record player I would have bought, 2010 or 11.
1: Yeah.
0: So that was the era when if an album was coming out on vinyl, it was probably long enough to be a double, but nobody was doing it.
1: Oh, okay.
0: And I know there are some of the old double albums you can get that were made for the automatic, like, flippers, where it's not A and B, it's like A and C, and then, like, B and D or whatever.
1: I think I may have some of those.
0: Yeah, I'd have to go digging through my stash to see how everything's broken down. You get a lot of those 90s records that never came out on vinyl, but they were like, well, it's a CD. We have to fill up the whole 75 minutes. So you've got, like, you know, those long 90s records where you're like, you could have left 2-3 songs off of this, maybe. But the fun part of that is then people arguing, well, what songs would you cut to make it better?
1: Ah, the start of many a late night stoned argument, I'm sure.
0: Yeah, and then the albums that they finally get a vinyl issue and it's three sides because it's too long for a single LP, but not quite long enough for the double. So the Big Slater Kinney reunion record, No Cities to Love, which actually I kind of want to play one off of that.
1: Now, Nico Case, I know she's not the same Nico that was with
0: the Velvet Underground.
1: Yeah, totally different. Yeah, the one that supposedly Andy Warhol made them hire her, so they have a pretty girl for the record covers.
0: I guess, you know, Andy Warhol kind of made the Velvet Underground a thing, and then was like, "All right, do this."
1: Yeah,
0: because they were playing before Nico entered, and she was like a model, really hadn't really done much music at all.
1: Yeah. Yeah.
0: And part of why she sounded like that, she had some sort of, like, hearing loss in, like, one of her ears or some. I don't know if that was congenital or if that was from being a German and all of Germany getting indiscriminately bombed by the Allies, including Charles. No, not. Is it Charles Zinn? The You Can't Be Neutral and Moving. Howard Zinn.
1: Oh, okay.
0: Howard Zinn, the writer and intellectual who wrote People's History of the United States is the big book. The concept of you can't be neutral in a moving train, in that things are moving forward and you can steer the train towards or away from progress, but you can't be neutral while things are happening around you.
1: Yeah.
0: Which is not dissimilar to the, you know, the great Desmond Tutu quote about apartheid and other things, which is that you can't be neutral in situations of injustice, then you've chosen the side of the oppressor.
1: Right.
0: Which is a thing to keep in mind when we're watching the North Carolina State Legislature once again, instead of passing a budget, trying to hold votes on more anti-trans legislation. North Carolina has not had a budget in around 2 years, and our schools are suffering. They're talking about closing. They're going to be closing one of three Chapel Hill Carrboro City elementary schools, and they're trying to figure out which one.
1: Right.
0: Meanwhile, gas is. Last time I bought gas, it was $4.21 after the discount I got for putting my phone number in. And so, completely unrelated, this is a Slater-Kinney song called Price Tag.

0: All right, that was Slater Kinney with Price Tag from 2015's No Cities to Love, their big reunion record. They put out The Woods in 2005, went on tour, and then in the meantime, before they got together to do anything again, Carrie Brownstein co-created and starred in the TV show Portlandia with Saturday Night Live's Fred Armisen. And Corin Tucker started a family with director Lance Bangs, like music video and documentary director Lance Bangs. All of these people except for Fred Armisen I've had the pleasure of meeting at various points.
1: Oh, okay.
0: Yeah, Slater Kinney I've seen. I saw on that tour at the Ritz and Rally. Only time I've been to the Ritz, and it was hotter than hell in that place. Uh-huh. And it was so hot that like Corin and Carrie made sure to like ask the venue to get water for people. So the Ritz just came and passed out bottled water to the crowd.
1: Now where is the Ritz?
0: I do not remember where it is now. I've literally been once like 11 years ago, and I felt. Like it was, I didn't really know Raleigh at all at that point in time. I wasn't even living here. And it felt really like tucked away and like in some sort of like industrial, like this is a commercial district feeling kind of thing. I don't remember. Yeah. But I saw them and then I saw Corin again. She had a project called Filthy Friends with Peter Buck from REM, amongst other things. And I had a chance to talk to her a little bit then. And Lance Bangs I met. He did a documentary about the 30th anniversary of the Sonic Youth album, Daydream Nation. And they did a screening of that and a Q&A at Cat's Cradle Backroom. And that was like facilitated by Mac McCon from Superchunk / Merge Records.
1: Yeah.
0: And Steve Shelley, the drummer from Sonic Youth, was there.
1: Is Merge still around?
0: Yeah, Merge is still going.
1: Okay.
0: I don't think Mac and Laura from Superchunk are running it anymore. I'm not sure what their involvement is. You know, she stepped away from the band and all that now. I don't know who's playing bass, but the current drummer in Superchunk is Laura King, Carborough's own bartender at OCSE and playing in many a project, including playing 6 Degrees of Separation with Slater Kinney. Laura had the project, I don't think they do anything anymore, Bat Wings, which was with one or two of the girls from Mary Timoney's band, XX. Hmm. And Mary Timoney was in Wild Flag, which was Carrie Brownstein's only musical project between Slater Kinney Records during their hiatus.
1: This is almost turning into that Monty Python routine about all the different band names.
0: Yeah, basically. Yeah, the Wild Flag record's really good. The XX record, I think I like more than the Wild Flag record. But it's just XX, that crowd, Mary Timoney, I got to meet at Bull City Records the first time I was ever there for a record store day in like 2015 or 16, something like that.
1: Yeah. You know, in that Monty Python routine, one of the bands they came up with was Toad the Wet Sprocket, and they're actually and after that, some years later, they're actually a band actually decided to call itself Toad the Wet Sprocket.
0: You know, I have been aware that there was a band called Toad the Wet Sprocket for a long time, and I don't think I've ever listened to them.
1: I haven't either.
0: Don't know a thing in the world about them other than that they exist.
1: Right.
0: But yeah, I chose the song Price Tag specifically because Ooby Boy is everything going up. Now, you know, the ballroom, the big, magnificent, glorious ballroom was originally supposed to be all funded with independent donations, and now they're trying to get $1 billion from Congress. But
1: right,
0: it feels like Trump's finally asked for too much because Republicans in Congress have been we're not doing this.
1: Yeah.
0: And not just ones like Thomas Massie, who lost their primary and then now can no longer run for re-election, or Tom Tillis, who've announced they're retiring and have finally grown a spine. North Carolina's own piece of shit, Tom Tillis.
1: Yeah.
0: I called Tillis's office, and they were just... Yeah, Tillis was the one his staff was just rude to me.
1: I remember you telling me about
0: former that. Senator Richard Burr's staff were the ones who said the senator was not running for re-election and then therefore not interested in the opinions of his constituents.
1: Oh.
0: And then ran for re-election, unless I have them confused, because it's been over a decade.
1: Okay.
0: And Burr's been out of office for a while. But as an experiment, let's listen to Toad the Wet Sprocket. Let's see what that band is about. Why not? This is the most popular Toad the Wet Sprocket song on Spotify. It's called All I Want. And I don't know if I've ever heard this, but I don't think I have. So take it away, Toad.

0: Okay, that was something I heard for possibly the first time ever. The aforementioned Toad the Wet Sprocket with All I Want from 1991's Fear. It's a thing I may have heard in the past. I was extant. I was just under a year old when that came out. Oh, okay. So it may exist in the deep, deep lizard brain memory of firm, definitive memory.
1: Yeah, it sounds familiar to me, so I may have heard it at some point back then. I was extant too.
0: Doing your WXDU show by that point?
1: Yeah, I was deep in the heart of XDU in those days.
0: Way back in the day. I just learned recently you did not actually have to go to Duke to get a show on WXDU.
1: Nope. And you still don't.
0: Still don't, yeah.
1: Still don't.
0: Yeah, because Raji, one of the guys that I run into in town every once in a while, I found out he had a show on WXDU that I don't remember what time it was, so I can't like plug it on the thing. He's a guy I don't know too well, but I'd see him around a fair bit. And I found out he had a show, and I was like, well, you went to Duke? I didn't know you were fancy, you educated man. He's like, I didn't go to Duke. They just let you have a radio show. I was
1: because they're always
0: sort of the same thing.
1: They're always looking for people to fill the slots, especially when they tried to have somebody on the air 24/7. They weren't always able to, but they just shut down when that happened. Now they have an automatic DJ that comes on when nobody's there. They call it auto.
0: Sometimes, because WXDU is one of the ones where you can look up what's playing. They have a thing on the website. It'll tell you what's playing live on air, like WKNC, NC State's student radio, which is you have to be a student at WKNC. Oh, okay. Sometimes on XDU's auto thing, they'll say playing the hits with Lunkood is the name of the show when it's just playing random assorted music from like the computer thing. Yeah. Like our HAL system here at WCOM.
1: Yes. Open the pod bay doors, HAL.
0: I'm sorry, Dave. I'm afraid I can't do that. I like the idea of the robot system being called HAL.
1: Yeah.
0: But also just naming it Playing the Hits with Lunkood. It's just
1: Lunkood.
0: It's spelled like Lunkhud, so presumably it's pronounced something like Lunkood.

0: But, you know, as someone who was a reading books kid and not a playing sports or talking to people kid, you grow up and you learn, oh, that thing I've only read and not heard said out loud, not pronounced like that.
1: Yeah, that's happened to me a number of times.
0: Well, you know, like brazier and brazier are spelled the same way, but they're very different words.
1: Yes.
0: You know, taking off someone's brazier, whole different thing. Like putting on a brazier, whole different thing.
1: Yes, yeah, so you definitely don't want to put on a brazier with the kind that has the coals in it.
0: Yeah.
1: That would hurt.
0: Although, allegedly, during the women's rights era, there were some lighting of braziers.
1: Yes. And one of those, go to those kings of Spain, the ones that were so inbred that they had the huge jaw they couldn't eat properly with.
0: The Habsburgs.
1: One of them died because he was sitting next to a brazier, and the servant who was supposed to take it away couldn't be found, so he, overheated and caught a cold that killed him.
0: It's like you could have just got up and walked away, idiot.
1: Oh, but on the Zoom meeting, we were telling the story about my grandfather worked in India for a short while, setting up a factory there for his corporation. And he was working in the office, and he got up and I went to sharpen his pencil or to get a glass of water, and this shocked hush fell across the office. And the Indian secretary said, "Mr. Knapp, the boy will bring you your water."
0: Ooh. I had to play Waterboy early. I didn't have to. I chose to because at Beer and Banjos at Speakeasy, which is the thing that happens on Tuesday nights, that usually I get off work and I take a nap, and then I get up and I go over there for a little bit before I come and do the show. Friend of the show, Pippa Hoover, was playing, and she's like, "Is there anyone who'd be willing to get me another glass of water, like, during the set?" And I was like, "I'll do it.
1: Yeah.
0: Fine, whatever." The boy will, in fact, bring you your water.
1: Yes. But, yeah, there was another story that Grandpa would tell, Grandpa and Grandma. Back in the 1930s, airlines were trying to encourage people to fly, and one of them had this thing where a businessman could take his wife on a business trip for free. So when Grandpa went to Chicago, he took Grandma along, and they had a good time, and they came back. And not long after, Grandma got a call from a lady from the airline doing a survey about how she liked the trip. And Grandma got to chatting with her because she was a naturally friendly person. The woman told her they might have to discontinue the program because a number of the wives they'd called, when they asked how they liked the plane trip, the wife said, "What plane trip?"
0: Ooh. One of my favorite stories about my grandparents, and my grandparents on the father's side, the more colorful side.
1: Yeah.
0: My grandmother had a dream one night, really a nightmare. She said, I dreamt that I was in the outhouse, you know, because they grew up with outdoor plumbing.
1: Right.
0: You didn't always have a bathroom in your house, kids. And she's like, "I dreamt I was in the outhouse. And it fell over, and I couldn't get out, and I was just trapped in there. And it smelled so horrible, and everything was bad. And then when I woke up, your grandpa was just in the bathroom with the door open." So my grandfather had gone into the bathroom and was going number two, and it was such a prominent and foul odor that it induced a nightmare for my grandmother.
1: Oh, yeah. Well, when Grandma was growing up, her family's house had no indoor plumbing. It had an outhouse, but they still owned a car. They bought one of those really early bug-like cars.
0: Yeah. My parents experienced early on a little bit of outhouse usage. Mm-hmm. But another grandpa bathroom story is he had the bathroom window open one day and the neighbors called the police because they smelled something that was so horrible that they thought there was like a body somewhere that had gone undiscovered in the neighborhood.
1: Oh, dear. Goodness. What in the world did he eat?
0: I don't know what he would have been eating that day, but he used to like his steaks so rare, I guess what they call blue rare in the restaurant world, but he'd just like, "I want it so rare that all you need to do is break the horns off, wipe its butt, and warm it up on each side." Mm-hmm. And he'd want it like that, and then floating in its own juice and hot sauce.
1: Yeah.
0: you know, eggs and hot peppers that he grew himself and, like, tomatoes and
1: Okay.
0: I don't know, but, yeah, that's a way to approach the end of this show.
1: Yes, and some of the power suddenly went out, too.
0: That's just, like, the motion detector for the lights.
1: Because the little clock over also went out, too.
0: Oh, whoa, that's different. Yeah, I don't know what that is. Maybe if we stood up enough for the lights. Testing. Test.
1: Dance around.
0: Yay, dance monkey.
1: Take off your skin and dance around in your bones.
0: What?
1: Oh, that's some old novelty song from the 30s.
0: Oh, I have to look that up. I do enjoy a good novelty song. But we are approaching the end of the show. You mentioned that there is a Coyote versus Acme show on next Monday. That will be at Slim's?
1: At Slim's in Raleigh at 9 o'clock-ish, opening for Control-Alt-Delete, which is a band of Jeremy Boomhauer's.
0: And Brandon Bollinger.
1: Okay,
0: I think it's both of them. It's usually both of them.
1: Yeah, so there will be horns involved.
0: I know when I saw Control-Alt-Delete before, it was like Jeremy on tuba, Brandon on saxophone, a percussionist, and a dancer.
1: Ooh, okay.
0: I don't know if that's still how it is, but we have reached the end of the program here, so I would like to close the show the same way that we always do, by asking you to please remember to be kind to each other and to be kind to yourselves, and to remember that ice must be not only destroyed, not only abolished, but destroyed. All these people deserve to be punished. Viacom Weibos.
2: 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I said it was Dimension 20 Dropouts Fantasy.

Oh, never mind. We'll just do it.

0: Carver in Chapel Hill. This is WCOM 103.5. We're having a great time here. Glad you're joining us.
1: Hey, everybody. This is Ralph Stanley II. And whenever I'm in Carver, I listen to WCOM LP 103.5 FM.

0: ever.
1: No, you don't have to do that. I ain't got no coffee. Mm-mm. Got some tea, though. No, I don't have sugar either. Got some blue agave, though. Mm. Turmeric. Tell me that. And try some of this. It's hot, though.
2: Hot. Mm.
1: It's good. It's organic. Just like you.
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Oh, baby, I spent a lot of time running away from love. 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I was afraid I might miss something.

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2: You ready for this?

Here's one from our, another one from Act Two. This is a soft, light reverb song. It's called Everybody Knew, with a small exception of me.

Dante. You still with us? What an incredible day of music here in Denver. I'm going to take a quick second to introduce the band. That's Holly Bowling over there on the keys. Otito Burbridge on the bass line. Jeff Sipe on the drums. One of my heroes on guitar, Mr. Steve Kimmock. One and only Skerrick on saxophone. And pedals. The lovely Jen Hartswick on vocals and trumpet. My name is Eric Basno, and it's such an honor to play with this incredible band.

0: We're going to do an old folk tune, Mr. Duffy. Yeah, Mole in the Ground. An old folk tune from Dearborn, Michigan.
1: Yeah! All right.
0: Done originally by Wilson Pickett and the Bluegrass Boys. And it goes a lot like this.

0: you.
1: I miss our resident hippie doing that. He's the one who keeps us in touch with the 60s because he never exhaled. And of course, we mentioned earlier his legend, Mike Aldridge on the Dove Road.

0: resident preppy and part-time yachtsman, Ben Eldridge. And of course, the man with the voice on the guitar, for the moment anyway. Never mind, I won't explain that. But as you can tell, he does have the voice, Mr. Mooney Kine. Did you start with?
1: Well, all I want to know is, if these are camouflage pants, what will he be hiding in?
0: None of your business.
1: Well, the man who single-handedly is keeping Kmart alive. The polyester market is alive and well in the Duffy household.
2: If there's a nuclear war, he's going to be shrink-wrapped.
1: Those pants will melt. If Bill Monroe is the father of bluegrass, then this guy is the dad of modern bluegrass, Mr. John Duffy.

This is a song for anybody who's been married for a long time out there. Anybody out there been married for a long time? Okay, anybody out there has been married for more than a year and it's still a long time? Cool. This one's for you. It was written by Tim O'Brien and Pat Alger.

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0: Thank you, thank you, thank you. Rocks and Mounds, huh? Why you got the guitar? Why you have the guitar? Pick it up.
1: Bobby, he ought to let it down.
2: Lay it down, pick it up.
3: Lay it down, pick it up. Lay it down, pick it up. That's what she said. Is this the song where you play like Mother Mothball?
1: Yeah.
3: Okay. It's a great song, really. Nobody ever wants to hear it but us. But it is a good one. It's called Another Lonesome Morning.

0: a special thanks to John Duffy here because his milk and cookies are getting all soggy. Let's have a big thank you, John.
1: Couldn't you live for that? Come on. I hate soggy cookies.

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Say some mess. 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
1: Breaker one might be crazy, but I ain't dumb. Crazy Cooter coming at you. Hey, y'all, this is Ben Jones, also known as Cooter from the Dukes of Hazzard. And you know what? When I'm in town, I listen to community radio. That's WCOM 103.5. I recommend it, y'all. I'm gone.
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0: and welcome to Background Briefing, available 24/7 at backgroundbriefing.org. I'm Ian Masters, and today we'll look into a number of stories and issues in the news. We'll begin with another U.S. senator being assaulted by ICE and DHS thugs, this time New Jersey Senator Andy Kim, who was pepper sprayed on Monday after visiting a detention facility with New Jersey's governor. They were responding to inmates' protests against lack of medical care and inedible food, but clearly ICE and Stephen Miller, who is pulling the strings, wants to signal that Trump's private army, which has murdered U.S. citizens in the streets, is above the law, and critics in Congress are roadkill. Joining us is Catherine Hawkins, a senior legal analyst at the Project on Government Oversight, focusing on accountability for ICE and Customs and Border Protection and other law enforcement agencies in border communities, as well as additional immigration, law enforcement accountability, national security, and human rights issues. She was one of the leading experts on the United States government's use of torture after September the 11th and was previously a policy counsel and investigator for the Constitution Project and a National Security Fellow for Open the Government. Then we'll examine the California crackup, as both the governor's race and the race for mayor of Los Angeles could end up with Republican Fox News and reality TV political gadflies coming out on top in the bluest state in the union. Joining us is Harold Meyerson, one of the nation's best-known progressive columnists and editor-at-large of The American Prospect. He's also been a Washington Post columnist and executive editor of the LA Weekly, and we will discuss his article at The American Prospect, Tom Steyer's Problem. Then finally, we'll assess the rise of progressive populism in the heartland as Trump's authoritarian populism is wearing thin on the voters who were conned into voting for a champion of the plutocrats, not the workers and farmers, and speak with Corey Haller, an assistant professor of history and the museum studies coordinator at the University of Wisconsin. He's the author of the new book, When Democrats Won the Heartland, Progressive Populism in the Age of Reagan, 1978 to 1992. And before we begin, with Trump having bombed seven countries and started a war against Iran, while at home his ICE thugs terrorize and break up families, murdering American citizens in the process, the need to rid the country of the deeply unpopular Trump cacistocracy and his clown car cabinet could not be more urgent. But these crooks and criminals would do anything to stay in power as their billionaire buddies buy up the mainstream media and the mob boss intimidates Republican politicians. Only people power can beat money power, and we need all hands on deck as we continue to do our part delivering a daily public service, providing the facts and evidence to inform the majority of what they are up against and how to win back our country, our decency, and the respect of the community of nations. 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And thank you. And joining us now is Catherine Hawkins, who's a senior legal analyst and at the Project on Government Oversight, focusing on accountability for ICE, Customs and Border Protection, and other law enforcement agencies in border communities, as well as additional immigration, law enforcement accountability, national security, and human rights issues. She's one of the leading experts on the United States' government's use of torture after September the 11th, and previously was a policy counsel and investigator for the Constitution Project and a National Security Fellow for Open the Government. Welcome to Background Briefing, Catherine Hawkins.
1: Thank you very much.
0: Well, thanks for joining us. And we've already had ICE and CPB rough up a number of Congress people. A couple of Congresswomen were roughed up a while back, one of whom is still being sued by the Trump administration, even though she's the victim. And out here in Los Angeles, we had California Senator Alex Padillo, who was roughed up, tackled, handcuffed inside a federal building. And you don't get inside a federal building, Catherine, unless you go through a metal detector. So there's no way that Alex Padilla, a United States senator, was threatening Kristi Noem by asking her a question. But her boyfriend, Corey Lewandowski, sicked these thugs on to Padilla, which is incredibly humiliating experience for him. And then now on Monday, another U.S. senator gets pepper sprayed by ICE at a detention facility in New Jersey, Senator Andy Kim. So what's going on here? Are they? Is this Trump's private army? Are they deliberately sending the signal that we are above the law by going after not just Congress people, but also U.S. senators?
1: I mean, I certainly never recall this number of U.S. senators and Congress people being assaulted by law enforcement. And it's happened at protests most commonly. In the case of Senator Padilla, as you said, he was just asking a question at a briefing. It was an utterly common activity for senators to do. And a lot of the disputes have been during congressional oversight visits, which, you know, there's a law saying that ICE has to give members of Congress access to detention facilities. And there's an ongoing lawsuit where a federal court upheld the rights of members of Congress to visit, and yet these incidents keep happening.
0: Well, in this case, Senator Kim was with the New Jersey's governor, Mikey Sherrill. They went into this facility in New Jersey at Delaney Hall in Newark. They inspected it. And then on the way out, there was a demonstration outside of the building. On the way out, ICE escalated their attacks on the protesters, sending in a big, military vehicle, which almost ran over Senator Kim. And that's when he got hit with a pepper ball on the arm and had to inhale toxic chemicals. And he's seen on video of some of the bystanders, you know, pouring water into his eyes and helping him. And yet ICE is saying that it didn't happen.
1: I think ICE has said, you know, it was the protesters' fault. And I think they said no pepper ball projectile directly hit a protester. I'm not sure. I mean, in general, ICE's accounts of these situations have not stood up great in court. I don't know. I haven't seen all the videos of this particular incident, but there's no question there's been a pattern of excessive force.
0: Well, apparently what was happening was that an inmate who was a whistleblower and who had organized a strike with inside the facility, a guy called Martin Soto. And by the way, the people were inside the facility are protesting the unsanitary conditions, and in particular, the inedible food. So Martin Soto apparently was being transferred out of there. You know, in other words, we get rid of the troublemaker and take him to another facility, and that's when the protest erupted, or at least the ICE people attacked the protesters. So that's my understanding of what happened. Is that your understanding?
1: I mean, I think in general, yes. I think that there was a movement outside the facility and ICE was trying to move the crowd back. And that's when the confrontation happened. And Senator Kim was trying to defuse the situation and trying to work out an agreement. And that's when he got pepper sprayed.
0: So am I correct, though, in assuming that the reason that the inmates at this detention facility, this private prison in New Jersey, are upset is that they're being warehoused and that this private prison gets rich off taxpayers' money, and their incentive presumably is that for whatever they charge the government per meal, they can make extra profit by you know, shortchanging the meal. I mean, is there a systemic problem here that the way that these private prisoners make extra profit is by shortcuts in terms of food and medical care for the inmates?
1: I mean, I think in general, yes. The incentive is to detain as many people as possible and spend as little as possible on services. This Delaney Hall facility has been, since it reopened last year, you know, there are very few ICE detention centers right now that have good conditions, but this one has been a particular problem. The city of Newark has said that it didn't have a valid permit. There's a state lawsuit underway. This is where they arrested the mayor of Newark for trying to check on conditions. They arrested Congresswoman LaMonica McIver and she and Congressman Representative Menendez and Representative Bonnie Watson Coleman were there was a clash for them outside with ICE. And prisoners escaped at one point because one of the walls was not really properly constructed. So it was stood up quickly and is now operating at its nominal capacity. And based on all reports, you know, it's not providing adequate food or medical care. There was a detainee who died there in December, and very few details have been released about his death. And then in addition to the conditions in the prison, I think that the most acute demands of protests inside the hunger strike are that food is inadequate, medical care is inadequate. They've called for the release of medically vulnerable detainees. And also they've called attention to due process violations where immigration judges aren't giving people much of a hearing. People were arrested at ICE check-ins, and it's just an effort to warehouse and deport as many people as possible.
0: So my understanding is that of the $75 billion that was given to ICE to create this essentially Trump's private army, which, you know, there was DHS was shut down for the longest time in protest by Democrats trying to bring about reforms, the very reforms that are needed in what we're talking about in terms of what's so wrong. But ICE is insulated, DHS and various parts of the DHS lost their funding for about a month or more. But no such problem with ICE because they have this separate pot of money, $75 billion, which is, and I believe something like 40-something billion of that is to build new prisons, and there are a couple of big companies, CoreCivic and Geo Group, that are essentially the big contractors, and obviously they're making the lion's share or getting the lion's share of that money. But isn't there, again, going back to incentivizing cruelty, isn't there essentially an incentive for warehousing people? Because the longer you keep these people in these terrible conditions, the more money you make, but also you break their spirit and you basically get them to give up their rights and self-deport. And that seems to be Stephen Miller's strategy here, that they're basically making life so miserable for these inmates that that they will eventually waive their constitutional rights, accept deportation. Is that what's going on?
1: I think so, yeah. And it's not, I mean, I've studied conditions in ICE detention for a while. It's never been good. Medical care has always been a problem. A lot of experienced attorneys and people who know the system have described it as the worst they've ever seen in recent years. And I think there is a very concerted effort, and probably more conscious in the past, to get people to give up their cases rather than live in these dehumanizing conditions.
2: Well,
0: what can we do about it? As citizens, this is outrageous. Our tax dollars are being used in a deliberate campaign of cruelty. You've studied the torture response after September the 11th. This is not what we signed up for. This is not how we want our taxpayer dollars spent.
1: Yeah, and I mean, I think you did see, especially with Minneapolis in January and other ICE and CBP occupations of different cities, that people do not like seeing their neighbors disappear. People do not like seeing their elected officials, you know, pepper sprayed. And public opinion of ICE has really taken a dramatic turn. I think the response from the administration has been to sort of move a lot of things behind closed doors. And so there's been a lessening of the street arrests and, you know, seeking confrontations with protesters everywhere, but conditions in detention facilities have been bad. And there's so trying to see conditions inside and protest outside for humane conditions and demand accountability is exactly what people should be doing. I think it's also crucial that there not be another round of money sent to ICE outside the normal appropriations process. That the bill you referred to that passed last year, there's now a second smaller, but it would still be a terrible message to send after everything we've seen and the deaths and record deaths in detention, you know, citizens getting killed for protesting. To throw more money at these agencies without reform would be really disastrous. And there have been some signs of members of Congress from both parties opposed to this, but unfortunately not enough yet to be confident that these agencies won't get even more money. And it's, I think, making sure to keep an eye on what's going on out of sight in detention facilities, at immigration court hearings, at ICE check-ins, so people just don't disappear into these warehouses and then feel they have no choice except to accept deportation, is the best citizens can do.
0: Well, but citizens seem to be being very effective in protests against plans for these giant warehouses in various communities across the country, many of them mm-hmm. in red states, and yet people have organized and prevented the purchase or made the real estate companies have to back away from selling these huge facilities, and they're absolutely massive. They're like Amazon fulfillment centers or whatever Bezos calls them. They're just vast buildings, and I can't imagine what it would be like to be inside them. Have you ever been inside any of these things? And I've talked to a few immigration lawyers who've been inside some of the earlier facilities, but particularly the ones on the Texas border. But these new ones, have they ever been able to get one of these filled up yet? I mean, I know the Alligator Alcatraz, which is another outrage. I think they had to close that down, didn't they?
1: Yeah, they did recently. I mean, that went back and forth, but it looks like it is now being closed down for good. So one of the larger new facilities, it's not exactly a warehouse because it is in a military base, but Camp East Montana in El Paso, Texas, is a good example of how if you scale up these immigration jails to a massive scale and places without the infrastructure, it does get worse and it does get more dangerous for people inside.
0: Just to follow up, in terms of the protests of local people, that's something that seems to be working and something that is encouraging.
1: Yes. Yes. I mean, not perfectly, but it works better than anything else. Both, you know, it's also, you alluded earlier that there has been a lot of moving people from one facility to another. There has been as that's happened, there's been an unprecedented number of what's called habeas corpus cases where attorneys help challenge an unlawful detention. And that has made a tremendous difference. On the other hand, it is hard to, you know, for pro bono attorneys or families trying to afford legal service just to do one case at a time when the system is trying to detain tens and tens of thousands of people at once, and then they're shooting for 100,000 people, which is, you know, that's a city. Levels aren't quite that high yet, but they are much too high.
0: Well, Catherine Hawkins, I thank you for joining us, and I guess you're staying on the case, right?
1: Yep. And thank you for covering these issues.
0: And again, Abby, speaking with Catherine Hawkins, is a senior legal analyst at the Project on Government Oversight, focusing on accountability for ICE and Customs and Border Protection and other law enforcement agencies in border communities, as well as additional immigration, law enforcement accountability, national security, and human rights issues. She's one of the leading experts on the United States government's use of torture after September the 11th, and was previously a policy counsel and investigator for the Constitution Project and a National Security Fellow for Open the Government. We're going to take a brief station break and back examining the California crackup as both the governor's race and the race for mayor of Los Angeles could end up with Republican Fox News and reality TV political gadflies coming out on top in the bluest state in the union.

0: Welcome back. I'm Ian Masters, and this is Background Briefing, available 24/7 at backgroundbriefing.org. And joining us now is Harold Myerson, one of the nation's best-known progressive columnists and editor-at-large of The American Prospect. He's also been a Washington Post columnist and executive editor of the LA Weekly, and he has an article at The American Prospect, Tom Steyer's Problem. Welcome to Background Briefing, Harold Myerson.
1: Always good to be here, Ian.
0: So, Harold, this is an extraordinary situation out here on the left coast. The most blue, the most Democratic state in the union is likely to have in its race for governor, the front runner, a Republican, a Brit, Fox News personality, something of a political gadfly, and the same in the for the Los Angeles mayoral race. Another reality TV guy who is another political gadfly, he's likely to also be the front runner to become mayor of Los Angeles. So what's happening?
1: Well, I don't think what's happening is we're seeing a reversion to California electing really moderate Republicans, as it did with Richard Reardon as mayor of L.A. and Arnold Schwarzenegger as governor of California. What we're seeing is an abundance of Democratic candidates, and in the case of the mayor's race, it's only two, but that's more than the one Republican who's in the field, an abundance of Democratic candidates in the jungle primary, making it relatively easy for the one Republican, and in the case of the governor's race, the one Republican who's been endorsed by Donald Trump, that being Steve Hilton, to come out on top. That by no means guarantees that either Republican will come out on top in the November runoff. In fact, it would be kind of amazing if that happened.
0: But it could happen in the mayor's race, couldn't it?
1: Well, you know, possibly. But by November, you'll get more partisan voting. And Los Angeles is an overwhelmingly Democratic city that's unlikely to endorse a candidate of whom Donald Trump has spoken well and who doesn't have the kind of record against ICE and the wanton kidnappings and deportations of members of the L.A. community that Karen Bass has opposed. So while it's theoretically possible, I don't think it's either politically or actually possible. I could be wrong. I mean, I've been wrong before, but nonetheless, I would be very surprised if either Hilton or Pratt comes out on top in November.
0: Well, as you write in The American Prospect, Tom Steyer's Problem, Harold Myerson, it looks like the big money people here in California, the billionaires, Silicon Valley bros, one of them, Zuckerberg, who had initially supported the mayor of San Jose, who's going nowhere, Mayor Matt Mahan. Now Zuckerberg is throwing money at Javier Becerra, obviously figuring that he's more likely to win. Becerra is something of a Democratic Party apparatchik, is he not?
1: Yes, he's both an apparatchik and something of a nebbish, which is why his ascendance to the top of the Democratic field, although we still haven't gotten the final polls, and you know he may be tied with Steyer or even a little bit behind Steyer in the final poll, but he's certainly not at this point. You know, Becerra brings a sort of a mixed record and not a really very vibrant personality to the race. But when Eric Swalwell was driven out of the race by the multiple allegations of harassing women and more than harassing, that meant that someone would ascend. And certainly the Newsom operation, which was quietly behind Swalwell, then switched to Becerra. And Becerra became kind of, you know, a go-to guy for the many Californians who note that we haven't had a Latino governor since about 1850 and wanted to, put a mainstream Democrat Latino into that office. And So here we have Javier Becerra, kind of the accidental recipient in many ways of this support. It's not because he has great chops as a campaigner. I remember clearly I covered the 2001 mayoral contest in L.A. back in my L.A. Weekly days, when Antonio Villaraigosa was running rings around Becerra as, you know, they were sort of de facto campaigning for the Latino who would make it into the runoff. And Becerra's campaigning skills, I don't think, have improved any in the past quarter century. But he was just sort of accidentally well-positioned once Swalwell got out of the race. And, of course, the larger Democratic field has been defined by having no real, you know, star quality candidates to begin with.
0: Well, the exit of the front runner in this scandal, which apparently was hardly a secret of how many women have come forward that had been harassed and improperly propositioned, would indicate to me that the Democrats should do some opposition research on themselves.
1: You're absolutely right, Ian. And, you know, I think a lot of Democrats had, I know a lot of Democrats had heard rumors, but it really required one woman to publicly come out first. And that sort of, you know, was the break in the dam. And then there were, you know, multiple allegations. But yeah, they should certainly do do research. I think some of them probably did research, but that's still needed. You know, a credible you know, victim to come forward publicly, and once one of them did, and the LA Times certainly gets great credit for working on that story for years until one of them, in fact, did come out publicly. You know, it was hard. You know, you don't want to be the person alleging something when there isn't a clear backup in a matter as really politically significant as that.
0: Well, Eric Swalwell was almost a fixture on MSNBC, now called MS Now. So it's not just that the Democrats got a black eye. I think MS Now did as well. I mean, none of this is a good look for the Democrats.
1: Absolutely. Absolutely. Of course, you know, you have a Republican president whose record with women and is more or less equivalent to what we know about Swalwell. That hasn't deterred either right-wing media or fellow Republicans from marching in lockstep with him. Although I must say, things reached such a pass last week that marching in lockstep with him proved difficult even for a number of Republicans.
0: Right. Well, back in 2016, remember, he said he was going to grab the women by the you-know-what, so that didn't do anything. As he said, I could shoot somebody on Fifth Avenue and not lose a vote. But I think people are tiring of this vulgarian, but that's another subject.
1: Not just the vulgarian. They're tiring of the, you know, the slush fund. They're tiring of a war in Iran, which never had an articulated raison d'etre, and he seems incapable of ending, and so on and so on, not to mention the state of the economy. So
0: right.
1: Maybe that's three strikes and you're out.
0: But I think the slush fund is one of his many distractions, because the really obnoxious and disgusting thing that was done, the slush fund, the Department of Justice, otherwise known as the Department of Pedophile Protection, they released the information about the $1.776 billion, and that got all the attention. But then the very next day, they released very quietly a new piece of mendacity, which was that the Trump family and Trump himself and his companies will be forever insulated. The IRS will be barred in perpetuity to investigate and audit them. That means that Jared and the boys with all their crypto scams are absolutely free to monetize the presidency at warp speed. And to me, that's where the real story is, and I'm surprised.
1: Yeah, that was the get-out-of-jail-free card, more specifically the get-out-of-audit-free card, which was completely, completely outrageous. But the whole notion of Trump suing the IRS, which is, you know, the case that spawned both the slush fund and this exemption from audits, is just completely preposterous in itself. As the judge who was handling that case said, she wasn't clear about who was sitting at opposite ends of the table bargaining, since it was really Trump v. Trump, when he sued his own IRS. So the whole everything about that process is fundamentally absurd and unjust.
0: So back to Zuckerberg pouring money into Becerra's campaign. What does a progressive voter in California do, though?
1: I think you can
0: only vote for Steyer, right?
1: I think so. I mean, keep in mind what Zuckerberg was doing was two things. First, he was – well, three things. First, he was trying to position himself with the guy who was still most likely to become the next governor. Never hurts to do that. Second, he was signaling his fellow Silicon Valley tech bros that, you know, Matt Mahan is not going anywhere, and this is the ship we should be climbing onto. But third, this was, you know, his most effective way of trying to block Tom Steyer, who is the only gubernatorial candidate who, for instance, supports the wealth tax proposal and will be on the ballot in November. And in general, is seemingly immune to most of the persuasion, financial and otherwise, that the Silicon Valley billionaires, assume that they can win over support from other political figures. Since it looks like Hilton is not going to make it into the top two, but the other Republican, Chad Bianco, is not. You know, it seems to me the Democrats kind of have a choice between Becerra and Steyer. And if you're generally a progressive Democrat, that would certainly lead me, and I hear you, to vote for Tom Steyer.
0: Well, it is a pretty extraordinary. The very fact, Harold, that you could even mention Chad Bianco.
1: Yeah, really.
0: A proud member of the Oath Keepers. Completely bat bleep, right-wing nut job.
1: Right.
0: And yet, he's up there in the polls, right? I mean, he's not.
1: Well, he's come down a bit since Trump endorsed Hilton. And so, but you got to check the last minute polls. And if there's any chance at all that he and Hilton could make it to the top two to the exclusion of everyone else, then you should probably vote for whichever Democrat is stronger in the polls, be that Becerra or Steyer.
0: Well, it looks like Representative Katie Porter has basically lost it. I think she lost it out of the gate, didn't she, with that revelation about her barking at her subordinate.
1: Yeah, and for whatever set of reasons, and that was certainly one, I think to the extent that there are progressive folks and institutions looking for someone, and they initially were looking at Katie, there's no doubt about it, they pretty much shifted to Steyer, and it's really, among the Democrats, just a two-person race.
0: Right, and Steyer's biggest booster now, of course, is Jane Fonda, but still, I guess there's a lot of people that don't feel uncomfortable with a billionaire buying an election, no matter how progressive he might be.
1: Right, and he is not a great messenger of even though he carries a message that I think progressives would embrace. He's kind of deficient in charisma, and You know, when you look at the Democrats who've really succeeded as progressives, let's say Bernie Sanders, AOC, and Zoran Mandami, they're all three of them very articulate, very skilled messengers. And even though Tom Steyer has certainly some of their message, a skilled communicator, he ain't.
0: Well, Harold Meyerson, I thank you very much for joining us here today. I appreciate it.
1: My pleasure, Ian. Take care.
0: And again, I've been speaking with Harold Meyerson, as one of the nation's best-known progressive columnists and editor-at-large of The American Prospect. He's also been a Washington Post columnist and executive editor of the LA Weekly. And he has a recent article at The American Prospect, Tom Steyer's Problem. We're going to take a brief station break back with an assessment of the rise of progressive populism in the heartland as Trump's authoritarian populism is wearing thin on the voters who were conned into voting for a champion of the plutocrats, not the workers and farmers.

0: Welcome back. I'm Ian Masters, and this is Background Briefing, available 24/7 at backgroundbriefing.org. And joining us now is Corey Huller, who is an assistant professor of history and the museum studies coordinator at the University of Wisconsin. He's the author of the new book, When the Democrats Won the Heartland, Progressive Populism in the Age of Reagan, 1978 to 1992. Welcome to Background Briefing, Corey Huller.
1: Thanks for having me, Ian.
0: Well, thanks for joining us, and I've been interested in and tried to sort of study the original Gilded Age and the prairie populism of Williams Jennings Bryan running against the plutocratic candidate McKinley. And in those days, there was kind of a religious left in the heartland, with Williams Jennings Bryan being, of course, the Scopes trial, etc. But it was a coalition of the sort of rural poor and the urban poor. And I'm wondering, I'm surprised to learn from your book that it's sort of existed back in the days of Reagan, and that wasn't so long ago. So is there a sense that the Democrats could win back the heartland?
1: Well, certainly the populists who were active in the 1980s showed the ways in which this was absolutely possible. They really tried to learn from some of the mistakes that Bryan had made in 1896, in particular, not reaching out to a wide enough or to a wider coalition of especially urban poor. And they really built on kind of subsequent populist movements that come out of the Midwest at the state level, especially in Minnesota. A thriving third party that existed here called the Farmer Labor Party from 1918 to 1944, the Nonpartisan League, a kind of third party-ish caucus in North Dakota, as well as the Progressive Party of Wisconsin that existed from 1934 to 1946, all of which had more of a true farm labor alliance between the rural and the working and the urban poor. And in the 1980s, there was a really intentional effort by some members of the Democratic Party and a wing of the Democratic Party that called themselves progressive populists and really did attempt to reinvigorate that kind of class-based coalition rather than an identity-based coalition, rather than the old kind of the alliance of the Democratic Party that had come out of the New Deal, and focus instead on rebuilding what they talked about as farmer labor solidarity, or building again these ties between working classes across the region.
0: Well, during the Reagan administration, there was a lot of really progressive senators in the Midwest. For example, Tom Harkin, Paul Simon, Howard Metzenbaum, Quentin Burdick, Frank Church, George McGovern, John Culver, etc. And what happened to them? Because it looks like there's something of a comeback with Dan Osborne in Nebraska. But they got pretty much wiped out. And what do you think happened there?
1: Well, what happened there was a kind of shifting electorate, a shifting mood among the electorate in the kind of heartland in the late 1970s, and that's what sees in the elections of 1978, and then the presidential, along with the Senate elections in 1980, sees Frank Church, sees George McGovern, sees Birch Bayh of Indiana, sees Dick Clark and John Culver, both in Iowa, all voted out in this two electoral cycles, as well as two Democrats in Minnesota, another Democrat in South Dakota, and one in Wisconsin as well. And it's the Harkins and the Paul Simons, actually, who are responsible for making the kind of comeback over the next few years, and doing so really intentionally by saying, here are the kinds of bread and butter issues. They talk about kitchen table economics, right, which are all their kinds of ways of framing populism for a wider audience, saying we're concerned with affordability. We're concerned with your ability to pay your bills, to pay your utilities, to afford a new home, to not have to take extra work off the farm or outside what your main job is. And they're really successful in building those kinds of coalitions by saying, look, we can't afford these policies that say, look, just one more tax cut at the top, right? One more kind of free market innovation, or one more deregulated industry. They're saying, no, workers can't afford that any longer. The businesses are you're giving them an inch, and these businesses are taking a mile and millions of dollars in profits as a result. And so when you see somebody like a Dan Osborne or a Graham Plattner today talking about things like affordability, talking about things like policies that are just overtly anti-labor, whether it's from laws that are restricting the rights of workers, whether laws that are bringing back child labor, laws that are opening up kind of the or rather the decisions being made to decline to enforce existing labor law and existing laws like the Robinson-Patman Act or the Stockyards Act, these kinds of decisions are things that that open up a lane for the Graham Platners and the Dan Osbornes of the world to say, hey, look, there are laws on the books that are designed to keep these rural communities strong, to keep the way of life that, that you cherish in Nebraska or in Maine. If only we had senators and a president who would actually enforce them and do anything about them. It's a direct callback to 40 years prior in the Midwest and to, you know, at this point, 130 years prior with the populist movements. You know, we'll be waiting with bated breath to see how those things go this November.
0: Well, of course, in Nebraska, Dan Osborne is running as an independent. So is that to say that the Democratic brand has been damaged in the heartland?
1: Absolutely. There's a tremendous opportunity for independents to run because of how damaged the Democratic Party's brand is. In especially, you know, states that in presidential elections are going 20, 30 points toward Donald Trump, thinking about North Dakota and South Dakota and Nebraska within this, among those sorts of states. And what you see is broadly a frustration with the kinds of politics that the Democratic Party at the national level have offered. As the party has become more nationalized, as the party has also become more sanitized, more kind of the blow-dried, stuffed into a suit kind of corporate Democratic Party, average voters have not just drifted from it, they've run actively away from it. And what Osborne represents, while largely hewing to what, you know, you would expect a Democratic Senate candidate from a Nebraska to espouse and to run on, what's so refreshing for him are the ways in which he can credibly claim, I'm not part of this Democratic Party establishment. I don't have any allegiance to them. I'm running on behalf of the people of Nebraska and not on behalf of any kind of party entity.
0: Well, I guess it helps a little that he's running against the son of a billionaire, right?
1: And that is a story, you know, told over and over again, that in 1990, when in Minnesota, Paul Wellstone runs for the U.S. Senate as a professor at Carleton College in Northfield, Minnesota. He's running against a guy named Rudy Boschwitz, who is a plywood magnate, as they go, the owner of Plywood, Minnesota, this kind of faux populist wearing his plaid shirts, running an all-you-can-drink milk booth at the Minnesota State Fair, but somebody who benefits tremendously from those kinds of corporate tax breaks of the Reagan administration. And it is positioning themselves very accurately and fairly as the David running against a corporate and a moneyed Goliath that provides a lane for the Wellstones, the Platners, the Osbornes of the world to really make a case for why they are in fact more in touch with the average Nebraskan, average Minnesotan, average whoever than the Republican candidate.
0: Well, you got Ron Johnson, who is an idiot, but exemplifies that kind of plutocratic backing, doesn't he? And you got this Uline, is his name, the billionaire that keeps funding all these right wingers.
1: Yeah, the Uline money in Wisconsin has been a tremendous kind of game changer there. The ways in which it really influenced and informed the rise of Scott Walker, who then spent so much of that time undoing a good deal of the work that, you know, the kind of progressive tradition in Wisconsin has had enabled. It's that Uline money, you're right, had helped Ron Johnson twice now defeat Russ Feingold, who is a senator I talk a great deal about in my book, both in 2010 and 2016, and then to defeat a relatively well-liked progressive lieutenant governor, Mandela Barnes, in 2022.

0: but certainly there remains a lane to talk about the ways in which wealthy donors have reshaped not just candidates in Wisconsin, but reshaped the electoral maps in Wisconsin, have reshaped the public university systems and a whole bunch more. Talking about that kind of corporate power and really centering it is something that the progressive populists of the 1980s did really effectively. And, you know, again, my job is to write a book about history. We'll see whether or not that's that there are lessons for the present that people actively want to take from it.
1: Right, but Johnson should have been knocked off long ago, and running Mandela Barnes turned out to be a catastrophe because he was a terrible candidate. But now you've got some exciting people like Plattner and like Dan Osborne. So how much is it really about the candidates as much as the issues?
0: Well, the two are inseparable in my mind, and really it is what Wellstone and his campaign managers talked about is the Wellstone triangle, right? You have to have a candidate who is able to speak to those kinds of issues. You have to have a ground game, right? And to have your finger on the pulse of the electorate and to actually be able to go out and work with groups at the grassroots level. And you have to have policies, third and finally, that people are going to actually gravitate to and support. And you're right that Barnes, you know, ran a pretty ineffective campaign in 2022. Was saddled indeed by Biden's record on some level, but there is an electoral geography in a state like Wisconsin that you have to run strong outside of the beltway that connects, outside of the corridor connecting Madison and Milwaukee. You have to run toward Minnesota and toward the Northwoods. A strong campaign, and one that historically congressional representatives like Dave Obey, as well as Ron Kind, who was in office a little more recently out in western Wisconsin, that they ran. They ran really effectively, knowing their voters, running the very local door knocking and handshaking, you know, and no town too small to go to their 4th of July parade, to do that really retail politicking and glad handing that is characteristic of this region where, you know, Tim Walz talks all the time about, you know, looking out for your neighbor. Toward embodying that politics really authentically is something that you can't necessarily fake, and you certainly can't focus group. And that sort of thing, I think, might have dragged Barnes down on some level in 2022.
1: But the reason we're talking about the U.S. Senate is because the U.S. Senate, you know, the Republicans have advantages through the Electoral College. For example, California has, I think, 65 times the number of people that are represented by the state of Wyoming, and yet they're on a par in terms of the Senate. So the reason we're talking about the 1980s and your book, Corey Haller, When Democrats Won the Heartland, Progressive Populism in the Age of Reagan, is really the key, isn't it, to taking back power, because there's a chance that the Democrats can take the House, even though the Supreme Court has handed the Republicans a gift of up to between 10 and 15 seats that they've lost with this new Jim Crow move by the Supreme Court before one vote is cast. But taking back the Senate is a heavier lift. And do you think that the pathway is through the heartland?
0: Well, I think it has to be. I don't know that, you know, you're not going to get to much more than 51, 52 seats right now, just expecting that, okay, we're going to win all the, you know, all the swing kind of states as it stands. Part of the point of my book and my research is to dispense some of this fiction of, well, we have no idea where a Democratic electorate has gone in a state like North Dakota or South Dakota or Nebraska, indeed even Iowa especially, that in fact the Democrats won these states very recently, and we need to stop pretending this is just some, you know, the dial is turned and there's no path to a comeback. There's a very particular kind of politics in this region that plays effectively with voters, and you need to be empowering folks on the grass, at the ground level and in the grassroots, to actually embody and to fight that, you know, fight forward with that kind of model. It's one that, for as much as we, I think, rightfully should critique the ways in which the Senate is anti-democratic, in which it, like you noted, prioritizes states like Wyoming over states like California. The problem is the attitude of the Democratic Party nationally. You know, I'm beating a dead horse, I think, with Chuck Schumer in 2016, but when he says, you know, and I'm quoting him, for every blue-collar Democrat we lose in western Pennsylvania, we'll pick up two moderate Republicans in the suburbs, and then saying you can repeat that in Ohio and Illinois and Wisconsin.

0: Johnson. Well, you can't repeat that in North Dakota. You can't repeat that in South Dakota. You can't repeat that in Nebraska. You know, it, thinking this one size fits all kind of model just necessarily works everywhere across the country is the road to either razor thin majorities in which you're hoping to pass everything by budget reconciliation in the Senate, or to a way in which you just don't have a majority there. It, the road back has to come at least in part through winning swing states and through winning states that have gone deeply red, like Iowa and like Nebraska. And the way that you do that is by actually being attentive to politics there at the local level. So unless Ian, you or I are able to change that system in the Senate anytime soon, I think instead a more pragmatic approach might be to focus on how Democrats actually win those states.
1: So just in the last couple of minutes then, Corey, I wanted to talk about your book. And obviously we are in an age of authoritarian populism with Donald Trump. And we're talking about the possibility of progressive populism and the examples of progressive populism in some of the candidates like Plattner and Osborne. So that's the hope for some kind of revival. Do you think that Trump's authoritarian populism is backfiring? Do people realize, you know, that Hitler was a populist too? It was, the Nazis were called the National Socialist Party. But at the end of the day, have the people in the heartland, or a lot of them, or enough of them, figured out the con, that they were conned by Trump, that he's really not on the side of the people, but on the side of the plutocrats?
0: I think increasingly it's becoming apparent that you know, wars are being fought not for the safety of a nation, but are being fought for corporate interests. And I think that is the avenue back toward, you know, the avenue back toward a Democratic majority. Whether or not people are waking up to the kind of faux populism that Trump offers, and this is something that I try to dispute within the book, is saying Donald Trump is not a populist. In the American sense, the what true populism is here is to be what we'd call today a left populist, but to be somebody who's focused on kind of that redistribution, that kind of taking on market structures that are rigged against average people. Trump certainly ran on a faux kind of, a veneer of that in 2016. But we've seen very quickly the ways in which that isn't true. Whether or not the Democratic Party appears poised to seize on that and to actually take that on is, again, perhaps beyond my pay grade. But I think, Democrats have the opportunity, certainly right now, to really authentically run on this idea that, hey, look at your utility bill. Look at what you're paying at the pump. Look at what you're paying at the grocery store. There are actual fixes for this. There are market-oriented fixes by using government to make average Americans' lives better. That's something that happened in the 1980s. It's something that happened in the 1890s and 1930s as well. If only Democrats will listen to that heritage, to read up on the heritage that they have. And that's why I'm grateful for the support for this book that folks like you and others have shown it. And I hope that there are lessons in there that folks can take away.
1: So just in closing then, Corey, what can you tell our audience about why they need your book?
0: The reason really for this book is that it offers a positive, a positive form of politics that makes a difference in people's lives. That was a positive vision that folks like Tom Harkin and Paul Wellstone ran on. If here's how government can be used to make your life better and to take on people who actively want to make your life worse. The ways in which coming together collectively, whether it's the religious left, like you mentioned at the outset, whether it's your labor union, whether it's your community center, to how people, average people working together, really did transform American politics from the grassroots up and offering perhaps a vision of how they could do that again.
1: Well, Corey Hull, I thank you very much for joining us here today.
0: Thank you very much, Ian.
1: And again, I've been speaking with Corey Hull, who's an assistant professor of history and the museum studies coordinator at the University of Wisconsin. And he's the author of the new book, When the Democrats Won the Heartland, Progressive Populism in the Age of Reagan, 1978 to 1992. And this has been Background Briefing. I'm Ian Masters, and I'd like to thank producers Graham Fitzgibbon and Asher Price. And if you've missed any of today's program and would like to explore our vast archives, you can visit us at backgroundbriefing.org, where we'll include extended interviews searchable by topic and have made it easy for you to sign up for the daily email updates that provide links to resources, articles, and books discussed on the program. 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
2: Inflation explodes to 3.8%. Trump subpoenas reporters. Louisiana junks 45,000 ballots. Black families left in sewage. Oligarchs swarm Beijing. And Epstein survivors finally speak today. Good morning. This is the Commonwealth Report, news for the public, not the powerful. You can sign up and receive it in your inbox at commonwealthreport.news. Is Trump's Iran war eating your paycheck? The numbers are in, and they're brutal. Inflation jumped to 3.8% in April, the highest rate since May of 2023. The Bureau of Labor Statistics reported this morning that prices rose 0.6% in just 1 month. Energy costs shot up another 3.8%, with gas now averaging $4.50 a gallon. And for the first time in 3 years, workers' wages aren't keeping up with prices. Real hourly wages actually fell. Heather Long at Navy Federal Credit Union said it plainly, inflation is the key drag on the U.S. economy now. Beef alone jumped 2.7% in a single month. Apparel and airline fares surged on top of Trump's tariffs. Trump's war with Iran is hammering every working family at the pump and the grocery store, while Wall Street keeps hitting record highs and the billionaire class cashes in. Will Trump jail journalists for telling the truth? Donald Trump personally pushed his Justice Department to subpoena reporters covering his Iran war. He handed Acting Attorney General Todd Blanche a stack of news articles with a sticky note on top. Written in Sharpie was a single word, treason. Within weeks, the Wall Street Journal received grand jury subpoenas demanding reporters' records tied to a February article about Pentagon warnings to Trump before he launched the war. And the Journal isn't the only outlet hit. Multiple newsrooms are being targeted. A spokesman for Dow Jones called it, quote, an attack on constitutionally protected news gathering. This is a president using federal prosecutors to hunt down journalists who told Americans the truth about how he dragged us into an unnecessary war. The First Amendment doesn't have a Trump exception. And the free press is the last firewall between democracy and dictatorship. Louisiana's governor just tossed 45,000 votes in the trash. Republican Governor Jeff Landry sat down with 60 Minutes and casually announced he's throwing out 45,000 ballots already cast in Louisiana's congressional primary. Reporter Cecilia Vega pressed him. Landry shrugged. Well, it's not a big deal. It's not my fault. Not a big deal. After the Supreme Court tossed Louisiana's majority black district as a racial gerrymander, Landry suspended the primary entirely. 45,000 voters who already mailed in ballots, gone. Black voters in Shreveport packed Galilee Baptist Church begging someone to stop this. Democratic Congressman Cleo Fields, who first won election in 1992, will likely lose his seat when the new map is drawn. No black candidate has won statewide office in Louisiana since Reconstruction. This is voter suppression delivered with a shrug, and the only majority black congressional district in the state is about to vanish. Did Trump kill sewage help for black families? In Lowndes County, Alabama, raw human sewage backs up into people's toilets and pools in their backyard. A 2017 study found one in three adults there carry hookworm. The Biden administration negotiated a $26 million settlement to fix it. Trump killed the deal, calling it illegal DEI. Assistant Attorney General Harmeet Dhillon said the DOJ won't push environmental justice anymore. Translation? Black families can keep stepping in their own sewage. Activist Catherine Coleman Flowers has fought for 23 years to get clean water for her neighbors. She said she wasn't surprised. The federal government promised these citizens basic sanitation, then snatched it back because the people benefiting happen to be black. That's not policy. That's cruelty as governance. Trump drags American oligarchs to Beijing. President Trump is heading to meet Xi Jinping this week with a delegation that looks more like a billionaire's boys' club than a diplomatic mission. Elon Musk, Tim Cook, Larry Fink, Stephen Schwarzman, Jane Fraser, David Solomon, and a dozen more CEO oligarchs are tagging along. Since Trump's last visit 8 years ago, U.S. merchandise trade with China has fallen by more than a third. The Strait of Hormuz has stayed closed for 2 months because of his Iran war. Trump used to demand America lead the world. Now he's flying our richest men to Beijing to beg for crumbs. Right-wing billionaires bought our government, gutted our industry, shipped our jobs overseas, and now they're bowing to Beijing for permission to keep getting richer. China is watching, and China is laughing. Will Epstein's survivors finally be heard today? This morning in Palm Beach County, Florida, survivors of Jeffrey Epstein and Ghislaine Maxwell will testify publicly under oath for the first time ever. It's a shadow hearing organized by House Oversight Democrats led by Congressman Robert Garcia because Republicans refused to hold a real one. Survivor Marina Lacerda told Scripps News, quote, "It's time to drop the rest of the files." She's right. The Justice Department is still sitting on documents. Trump's name is all over Epstein's flight logs and address books. Today's hearing should be the first of many, and Democrats need to keep this fire burning until every survivor speaks, every file is released, and every powerful name comes to light. And that's the way it is today, Tuesday, May 12th, 2026. I'm Tom Hartman. Change starts with you. You can be calling your Democratic or Republican representatives to let them know what you think by calling 202-224-3121. It's the Capitol Switchboard. It'll get you right through to them.

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1: Hey, welcome to the third hour of our program. So Donald Trump is heading to meet Xi Jinping this week with a delegation that looks more like a billionaire's boys club than a diplomatic mission. Elon Musk, Tim Cook, Larry Fink, Stephen Schwartzman, Jane Fraser, David Solomon, and a dozen more CEO oligarchs are tagging along. Since Trump's last visit 8 years ago, U.S. merchandise trade with China has fallen by more than a third. The Strait of Hormuz has stayed closed for 2 months because of his Iran war. Trump used to demand America lead the world. Now he's flying our richest people to Beijing to beg for crumbs. Right-wing billionaires bought our government, gutted our industry, shipped our jobs overseas, and now they're bowing to Beijing for permission to keep getting richer. China is watching, and China is laughing. Seriously. The major beneficiary of Trump's war on Iran, the major beneficiary of Trump's tariffs has been China. I mean, and now the reports are they're looking at, our burning through our munitions and going, if we wanted to take Taiwan, we could do that. No problem. They've got to be moving these plans ahead. This presidency, this Donald Trump presidency has turned into an absolute disaster for America and for democracy all around the world. Meanwhile, this morning in Palm Beach County, Florida, survivors of Jeffrey Epstein and Ghislaine Maxwell will testify publicly under oath for the first time ever. It's a shadow hearing organized by House Oversight Democrats led by Congressman Robert Garcia because Republicans refused to hold a real one. Seriously. Survivor Marina Licarida told Scripps News, quote, "It's time to drop the rest of the files." She's right. The Justice Department is still sitting on documents. Trump's name is all over Epstein's flight logs and address books. And today's hearing should be the first of many. And Democrats need to keep this fire burning until every survivor speaks, every file is released, every powerful name comes to light, and these men are facing justice. I mean, this is just classic oligarchy. This is what happens in oligarchy. When countries become oligarchies, the rich can do whatever they want. There's basically no rules. There's no penalties. There's no, it's just they can do anything they want. And that's what we're watching in real time. It's incredible. So what's on your mind today? We got a lot to talk about. Mike in Somerville, South Carolina. Hey, Mike, what's up?
2: Hi. I want to talk about gerrymandering and how it's usually done and how what's being done now is quite unusual because it usually happens every 10 years with the census.
1: Mm-hmm.
2: The census.
1: That's what the Constitution stipulates, is that every 10 years there'll be a census and then, the reapportionment happens. Of course, it's right. Not what it doesn't restrict it to that, unfortunately. It simply mandates that as a minimum, as a floor rather than a ceiling.
2: But without a census, you don't have the number of persons in 2030, there'll be a census, and so the year after that, that'll be all changed again, and
1: right. And
2: certain states lose reapportionment.
1: Yep. Yep.
2: And other states gain.
1: Yeah, you're absolutely right. Mike, thank you for the call and thanks for your comments. Lori in Ocala, Florida. Hey, Lori, what's up?
3: Hi, Tom. I dragged out my constitution again today. I have a little constitution, as most of us who have one will see. It's very small. Introduction by Carolyn Kennedy. Mm-hmm. Afterward by David Eisenhower. I got this in the 1980s.
1: Uh-huh.
3: I arrived in this country in 1960. So I have read this Constitution. Let's just put it this way. The pages are raveled. I want everyone to understand what I learned about our country's laws, because to me it was important to become part of this country and to love and embrace our laws, and I still to this day do. I love that we have the people elect their representatives who pass laws that reflect people who hired them. So I go back to, I don't think Trump wants to end the 14th Amendment to end birthright citizenship. I believe he wants to end the 14th Amendment because no person shall hold any office, civil or military, who having previously engaged in insurrection or rebellion while holding such office or given aid to comfort the enemies. Of course, we all know he reflects that particular amendment. So this president and his minions don't like DEI. They decided that all the laws of the Constitution that have been implemented at the bequest of the constituents and voted for into law related to DEI should be erased. These are our laws that we have put forward over the years. Yep. They decided that they don't like the words DEI and they should be erased, and generally get rid of all people that benefit from DEI, which is, hello, everybody. And the existing law is now changed. Nobody did anything. The representatives haven't done anything. And now they're also employing new people that were part of the insurrection to work for ICE. Yeah. So I think the whole thing kind of goes back. It's kind of cyclical. But the bottom line is, I think the irony is that white America is about to become a minority group. Mm-hmm. And they don't like how minorities have historically been treated in this country.
1: Yeah. Well, it's already happened in Texas. And that's why you see, you know, the white power infrastructure of Texas basically doing everything mm-hmm. they can to lock down elections and prevent people from voting and all that kind of thing. And that's
3: how
1: now
3: can
1: going
3: they change
1: national.
3: The laws, Tom? How can they change the law? How can they just go in and wipe out laws when Congress has voted for these laws? I just don't understand how they can get rid
1: of something
3: so important.
1: I think an awful lot of what the Trump administration is doing is just blatantly illegal, and I am hopeful that we will have, you know, a mini version of the Nuremberg trials or the South African Truth and Reconciliation Commissions after this administration is out of power, because these people need to be held to account for the abuses of this of our country. You know, we've all been abused by these people.
3: All of us. And I think we need a lot of Mark Eliases.
1: Yeah, I agree, Laurie. I agree. Well, thank you for coming to this country in 1960. I'm glad to have you with us.
3: I love being here, darling.
1: Yeah, thank you, Laurie. Good talking to you.
3: Yeah.
1: Thanks. Vince in Wellsville, Kansas. Hey, Vince, what's on your mind today?
4: Good day. Well, mainly, I've been looking over in my little memory I have left of what's been occurring since he started this new administration. The first thing that, really what I'm wondering is, you've got MAGA supporters, and then within that group you got some marginals, and then within that group though you've got some rabid MAGAites. Now what could possibly be done by any other source of government that we have that might start to wean some of those people away from their addiction to the milk of human unkindness, which he seems to be spreading around?
1: Yeah.
4: I mean, if what, pardoning the capital invaders, well, they're going to support everything he does. Having troops in the streets justifying the murder of American citizens, all of this stuff. You know,
1: yeah, we still have troops on the streets in Washington, D.C., by the way, and it's no longer even a news story. It's amazing.
4: But it's safe. You can go out to dinner now.
1: But yeah, if I can speak to your question, Vince, dealing with the MAGAts is a challenge, because some of them, many of them, are some of them are psychopaths or sociopaths, just like Trump. They're entirely self-interested, particularly among the billionaire class. And so they're not, you know, they don't give a rat's ass what impact their actions have on anybody else. And Trump is just helping them get rich and get richer and richer and richer. Then you got the people who are basically the bullies and they're just emotionally damaged people like Trump. And they're the ones who tend to show up in these, you know, right-wing groups, you know, the Proud Boy kind of things. And then you've got the people who are simply the victims. They're the ones who watch Fox so-called news have been dragged into the dark underbelly of the right-wing influencer world by the algorithms that billionaires like Mark Zuckerberg have put on Facebook and Meta Threads and that Elon Musk put on X, you know, formerly Twitter. And those people, I think, are probably rescuable. You know, they I think many of them are waking up right now because they're seeing that Trump is just an inveterate liar. He's a pathological liar. He can't talk without lying. He literally just has to make stuff
4: I'm waiting to see the disclosures when he publishes his next book, Mein Trump.
1: Yeah, there you go. Well, you know, Mein Kampf is my struggle, so it wouldn't surprise me in German. Wouldn't surprise me if My Struggle would be the title of Trump's next book. I'm with you, Vince. Thank you. Thanks for the call.
0: This is the Tom Hartman Program.
1: It's the place where smart people get their news. I'll be right back with more of your calls.

0: welcome back. Devon in Pittsburgh, Pennsylvania. Hey, Devon, what's on your mind today?
1: What's that?
0: Devon, you are on the air.
1: Hi, Tom. Sorry, I was on speaker.
0: It's quite all right.
1: Well, I tell you, what's on my mind today is one, and I'm concerned that there are a lot of ones out there who aren't making the time because they don't see the value in doing it. So here's my suggestion to the Democratic Party, DNC, listen up. There are two women in the House who proposed a $25 minimum wage. And there are other very successful people like Mamdani, like Bernie, like AOC, who think the $25 minimum wage is a really good idea. So now we need Hakeem Jeffries to get behind it. Now we need every single Democrat to get behind a $25 minimum wage. Yeah. Because people, the 30 million registered voters who didn't show up, didn't show up because they weren't given a good reason to.
0: Mm-hmm.
1: I mean, come on. Let's be real, man. So let's get to the nub of the matter here, which is we ain't got enough money to live.
0: Mm-hmm.
1: And a $25 minimum wage proposed by two House members over the last month is a partial answer to winning back the people who originally supported the Democratic Party, like myself.
0: Yeah, I think you're absolutely right. I would like to see a Democratic version of Project 2025 that, you know, is free college, free health care, universal health care, and raise the minimum wage. $25 probably going to be too big a gulp, you know, to going from $7 to $25 in Mississippi. But
1: come on now, Tom, that's stinking thinking.
0: Well, I know, I get it, but you know, I would say at the very least a national minimum wage of $15 or maybe $20. But in any case, even better than raising the minimum wage or along with it would be making card check, you know, the PRO Act, making it very, very easy for people to form unions within their workplace. This is the kind of stuff that gives Jeff Bezos nightmares.
1: The fastest way to raise people out of poverty, the fastest way to get people on their feet cheering for Democrats is to get behind, you know, lock, stock, and barrel, a $25 minimum wage.
0: Yeah.
1: And don't just make it some campaign thing. Make it a we're going to do this thing. Because, Tom, we've spent enough decades transferring wealth up the chain. It's about time that the people doing the work started making the money they deserve.
0: Right,
1: one deserves $25 an hour.
0: Yeah, you're right.
1: I'm here to tell you.
0: Yeah, the Rand Corporation redid their numbers. You know, the $50 trillion transfer of wealth since 1979 from the working class people into the money bins of the top 1% is now $79 trillion that we have transferred to the morbidly rich. So, yeah. Okay, $25. I'm on with it. I wrote a book back just before the Obama presidency, titled Cracking the Code. What was the title of that book? I'll have to track it down. But anyway, it was a prescription for it's titled Rebooting the American Dream. And
1: there you go.
0: Bernie read it on the floor of the Senate when during his filibuster. He read a couple of chapters out of it. And Bernie gave a copy of it to all 99 other senators with a cover letter saying, read this book. And it was 11 or 12 specific policy prescriptions. I need to revisit that book, nobody else seems to be doing it. So, Devon, I got to run.
1: And here's the thing. Yeah, let's keep it short, sweet, powerful. $25, you deserve it. You deserve $25 an hour. And you deserve $25 an hour.
0: You got it. Thank you. Missed my opening rant today? It's usually published over at HartmanReport.com, where you can read it and share it with your friends for free. Check it out, HartmanReport.com. A lot of people wonder, where did this whole right-wing movement to basically gut our freedoms and end DEI and all this other, where did this all begin? It all started back in 1951 with a book called The Conservative Mind, From Burke to Eliot by Russell Kirk. And he argued that if the middle class ever got too big, you'd see young people and women and racial minorities all get up on their hind feet and start protesting and basically screwing up America. And in the 50s, you know, even Republicans thought he was nuts. But then the 60s happened and all those protests. And suddenly Republicans thought, yeah, he's right. We've got to destroy the middle class or at least cut it back. And that was Reagan's mandate when he came into office in 1981. There's a whole article about this. You can read all the details. It's titled The GOP's 60-Year Conspiracy to Kill Our Democracy. None dare call it treason, but I will. Over at HartmanReport.com. Check it out. 23 minutes past the hour. Welcome back. Picking up your calls here. Jasmine in Hopetown, Florida. Hey, Jasmine, what's up? Oh, Jasmine, your phone has I guess our phone system has a cold or something. I don't know, but I'm going to have to put you on hold for a minute, and we will figure this out, and we will get back to you in just a minute. Jasmine is on line one. Mateo, if you could check it out, maybe call her back because her phone is stuttering. Dave in Hoffman Estates, Illinois. Hey, Dave, what's on your mind today?
2: Hey, Tom, to kind of coattail on George from Cripple Creek, mm-hmm. a month ago that I've been reading where the North Koreans had been testing carbon fiber ICBMs for multi-warhead deliveries and the solid fuel rockets. Mm-hmm. And solid fuel ones, you know, they could pack more bangs for the buck, I guess. But lately they were... These tests included missiles with cluster bomb warheads. South Korea military said the North was firing multiple missiles from an eastern coastal area in its second round of launches in 2 days. This is the latest test. Included demonstrations of cluster munition warhead systems mounted on the nuclear-capable Hwasong-2 ballistic missiles, which resemble Russia's Iskander missiles mm-hmm. in their design for low-altitude maneuverability flight to evade missile defense systems. Mm. And, you know, that's all this guy's been doing is, you know, testing out engines and that to get the stuff that to hit, you know, he's never made no bones about it. He wants to hit America.
0: Yeah, yeah. Although he's best buddies with Trump, but yeah, no, I get it. So,
2: it's Russia's been helping him, you know, with trying to find the engine, you know, proper engine that can carry this stuff. And he's been, you know, kind of under the radar, you know.
0: Yeah, yeah.
2: We gave up some of our Patriots or whatever to go over to the Mideast.
0: Yeah.
2: You know?
0: Yeah, it's wild stuff. Dave, thank you for bringing that up. That's important stuff. Thank you so much. Jasmine in Hopetown, Florida. Let's try it again, Jasmine.
3: Okay. Hi, Tom. How are you?
0: Good. What's up?
3: Can you hear me
0: yeah,
3: well?
0: Yeah, just fine.
3: Oh, great. So I was listening to your conversation. I unfortunately was watching Bill Maher Friday night. And he had the senator on from Pennsylvania. And I wanted to throw up. Because I think the people of Pennsylvania should do something about that gentleman. I don't think they sent him there to be a wingman, right?
0: No, but there's not. Maybe Pennsylvania has some provision for, you know, withdrawing a U.S. senator, but I doubt it. I think basically they have to be impeached, and that's not going to happen.
3: Well, go on the street. Let him know.
0: Yeah.
3: You know what I mean?
0: Oh, he's crashed. Fetterman is way under. I mean, there's no way he's going to get reelected in 2 years. The problem is he's got two more years to do his damage.
3: Well, for sure.
0: The Republicans always do this. They always find a weak Democrat that they can buy off, basically, make rich. They did it with Kyrsten Sinema. They did it with Joe Manchin. Now they're doing it with John Fetterman. And, you know, and when Fetterman's gone, they'll find another weak Democrat that they can do this with. All they need is a couple of years, you know, just to screw everything up. This is an old trick that goes way, way back.
3: 2 years is a long time. The people of Pennsylvania should let him know.
0: It is.
3: Okay?
0: I'm with you, Jasmine.
3: All right.
0: I'm with you. Thank you so much. Well said. 27 minutes past the hour. I'll be back with more of your calls in just a minute. Stay with us. It's the Tom Hartman Program, the place where smart people get their news. We'll be right back.

0: 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Call 202-808-9925.
1: Speaking of the truth, J.D. Vance in the furniture industry, we'd really rather they didn't know. I'll be right back with your calls.

inflation explodes to 3.8%. Trump subpoenas reporters. Louisiana junks 45,000 ballots. Black families left in sewage. Oligarchs swarm Beijing. And Epstein survivors finally speak today. Good morning. This is the Commonwealth Report, news for the public, not the powerful. You can sign up and receive it in your inbox at commonwealthreport.news. Is Trump's Iran war eating your paycheck? The numbers are in, and they're brutal. Inflation jumped to 3.8% in April, the highest rate since May of 2023. The Bureau of Labor Statistics reported this morning that prices rose 0.6% in just 1 month. Energy costs shot up another 3.8%, with gas now averaging $4.50 a gallon. And for the first time in 3 years, workers' wages aren't keeping up with prices. Real hourly wages actually fell. Heather Long at Navy Federal Credit Union said it plainly, inflation is the key drag on the U.S. economy now. Beef alone jumped 2.7% in a single month. Apparel and airline fares surged on top of Trump's tariffs. Trump's war with Iran is hammering every working family at the pump and the grocery store, while Wall Street keeps hitting record highs and the billionaire class cashes in. Will Trump jail journalists for telling the truth? Donald Trump personally pushed his Justice Department to subpoena reporters covering his Iran war. He handed Acting Attorney General Todd Blanche a stack of news articles with a sticky note on top. Written in Sharpie was a single word, treason. Within weeks, the Wall Street Journal received grand jury subpoenas demanding reporters' records tied to a February article about Pentagon warnings to Trump before he launched the war. And the Journal isn't the only outlet hit. Multiple newsrooms are being targeted. A spokesman for Dow Jones called it, quote, an attack on constitutionally protected news gathering. This is a president using federal prosecutors to hunt down journalists who told Americans the truth about how he dragged us into an unnecessary war. The First Amendment doesn't have a Trump exception. And the free press is the last firewall between democracy and dictatorship. Louisiana's governor just tossed 45,000 votes in the trash. Republican Governor Jeff Landry sat down with 60 Minutes and casually announced he's throwing out 45,000 ballots already cast in Louisiana's congressional primary. Reporter Cecilia Vega pressed him. Landry shrugged. Well, it's not a big deal. It's not my fault. Not a big deal. After the Supreme Court tossed Louisiana's majority black district as a racial gerrymander, Landry suspended the primary entirely. 45,000 voters who already mailed in ballots, gone. Black voters in Shreveport packed Galilee Baptist Church begging someone to stop this. Democratic Congressman Cleo Fields, who first won election in 1992, will likely lose his seat when the new map is drawn. No black candidate has won statewide office in Louisiana since Reconstruction. This is voter suppression delivered with a shrug, and the only majority black congressional district in the state is about to vanish. Did Trump kill sewage help for black families? In Lowndes County, Alabama, raw human sewage backs up into people's toilets and pools in their backyard. A 2017 study found one in three adults there carry hookworm. The Biden administration negotiated a $26 million settlement to fix it. Trump killed the deal, calling it illegal DEI. Assistant Attorney General Harmeet Dhillon said the DOJ won't push environmental justice anymore. Translation? Black families can keep stepping in their own sewage. Activist Catherine Coleman Flowers has fought for 23 years to get clean water for her neighbors. She said she wasn't surprised. The federal government promised these citizens basic sanitation, then snatched it back because the people benefiting happen to be black. That's not policy. That's cruelty as governance. Trump drags American oligarchs to Beijing. President Trump is heading to meet Xi Jinping this week with a delegation that looks more like a billionaire's boys club than a diplomatic mission. Elon Musk, Tim Cook, Larry Fink, Stephen Schwarzman, Jane Fraser, David Solomon, and a dozen more CEO oligarchs are tagging along. Since Trump's last visit 8 years ago, U.S. merchandise trade with China has fallen by more than a third. The Strait of Hormuz has stayed closed for 2 months because of his Iran war. Trump used to demand America lead the world. Now he's flying our richest men to Beijing to beg for crumbs. Right-wing billionaires bought our government, gutted our industry, shipped our jobs overseas, and now they're bowing to Beijing for permission to keep getting richer. China is watching, and China is laughing.
Will Epstein's survivors finally be heard today? This morning in Palm Beach County, Florida, survivors of Jeffrey Epstein and Ghislaine Maxwell will testify publicly under oath for the first time ever. It's a shadow hearing organized by House Oversight Democrats led by Congressman Robert Garcia because Republicans refuse to hold a real one. Survivor Marina Lacerda told Scripps News, quote, "It's time to drop the rest of the files." She's right. The Justice Department is still sitting on documents. Trump's name is all over Epstein's flight logs and address books. Today's hearing should be the first of many, and Democrats need to keep this fire burning until every survivor speaks, every file is released, and every powerful name comes to light. And that's the way it is today, Tuesday, May 12th, 2026. I'm Tom Hartman. Change starts with you. You can be calling your Democratic or Republican representatives to let them know what you think by calling 202-224-3121. It's the Capitol Switchboard. It'll get you right through to them.

0: 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I have 8 suggestions for Democrats for messaging. Democrats seem to have a messaging problem right now. First, Democrats must frame the fight in simple moral terms. Don't be wonky like, hey, we need to expand social safety. No, say no child in America should go to bed hungry. Second, Democrats need to stop playing defense and instead seize the populist high ground. Like when FDR said, they're unanimous in their hate for me and I welcome their hatred. Third, ruthlessly define the Republican opposition and the morbidly rich oligarchs who own them. Fourth, tell stories instead of facts. This is, I mean, Reagan did this with a black welfare queen. He had to lie about it, but we've got lots of great stories. That's number 4th. There's 4 more, and they're all over at HartmannReport.com. The title of the article is, If Obama Had Sent a Mob to Kill a Cop, Republicans Would Never Let You Forget It. And it's all about how Democrats can reinvent their messaging to start winning elections big. Check it out. Welcome back. 35 minutes past the hour. Picking up your calls here. Chris in Meridian, Connecticut. Hey, Chris, what's on your mind today?
1: Hi, Tom. Good to talk with you. I have a short comment about partisan gerrymandering.
0: Go for it.
1: And I know it sounds simplistic, but I believe that partisan gerrymandering undermines the Equal Protection Clause of the 14th Amendment.
0: Well, that's interesting. How does the law that people are is having equality under being the laws that protect our right to vote? Is that what you're talking about? Or our right to representation?
1: Right to vote, but our right to vote also implies our right to influence our local governments through our votes.
0: Right.
1: And to influence our abode, to influence our home and the conditions that we live in
0: right.
1: through that vote.
0: Right.
1: So in that sense, if we denied representation to parts of the population through partisan gerrymandering, no matter which way it went, it's going to deny those people that have just as much at stake as the rest of us, so
0: right.
1: to speak,
0: right.
1: and are losing it by someone else's doing, it just doesn't seem like that's equal protection under the law
0: yeah.
1: to me.
0: Yeah, I agree. You know, what's so astonishing to me, Chris, is that in 2022, we had the For the People Act, which would have gotten big money out of politics. It would have reversed large chunks of Citizens United. And we had the John Lewis right. Voter Enhancement Act, or whatever it was called, which would have, basically outlawed gerrymandering. And the big weapons, the big tools that Republicans use to manipulate our system would have been taken away from them. And we were 2 votes away from it, and those 2 votes were Democrats, Kyrsten Sinema and Joe Manchin. That those 2 Democrats stabbed us in the back the same way that John Fetterman is now preparing to do next year. I'm telling you, if we get 50-50 in the Senate, or even 51 votes in the Senate, Fetterman's going to be the guy who goes with the Republicans, and he's going to get rich doing it, just like Manchin and Sinema did.
1: The wolf in sheep's clothing, so to speak.
0: Yeah. Yeah, no, it's a crime against democracy worldwide, and against every American citizen. I'm just astonished that there's not, frankly, more outrage. Although, as pissed off as I am at Manchin and Sinema for being, on the take, cynical sellouts, you could say the same is true of every single Republican in the Senate who voted to block that legislation. I mean, 2 Republican senators could have joined with the Democrats and said, we're going to suspend the filibuster and we're going to pass this legislation. We're going to clean up money in politics and we're going to clean up gerrymandering. And we're going to go to a system that actually reflects what the American people want. But no, they didn't want that because the billionaires didn't want that who pay their bills. Chris, I got to run, but thank you for the call. Excellent point. Thank you. Mark in Malone, New York. Is that it or is it Maloney?
2: Malone, New York. Can you hear me okay?
0: Sort of, yeah. Sounds like you're driving.
2: Yeah, I'm driving in a bunch of rain. Do you want to put up on hold for the next call?
0: No, it's okay. I can understand what you're saying. What's on your mind? Unless need to for safety purposes, that's no problem.
2: No. What's been bothering me for God knows how long this stuff has been up. I feel like the only way we're going to be able to take this country back is for every one of us, independents and Democrats, registered Republicans, so we can take control of their media, their social, their all the stuff they have going on. So we can be part of their group instead of us being part of ours, them. And then we can, I think we can do a lot if we can just get us all together to go.
0: You know, if just the people who had not shown up in 2024 but did vote for Joe Biden in 2020, if just those, it's about 3-4 million people who didn't bother to show up because they, you know, Kamala wasn't pure enough for them or something, I don't know. If they had shown up, we wouldn't be in this mess.
2: Right. The Republicans have a huge apparatus. They got more than just TV and radio going on. And if we can all be a part of that, then we might be able to turn the tide.
0: I think you're right. I think you're absolutely right, Mark. Mark, thank you very much. John in Astoria, Oregon. Hey, John, you live in one of America's most beautiful cities.
3: Hey, Tom, I think we might be fellow Michiganians. I grew up in Michigan and live in Oregon. That might be a thing. I'm not sure.
0: Yeah, I grew up in Michigan, too. Back in my generation, we called them Michiganders. I think now they call them Michiganians.
3: Well, Michigander, but if we lived in both places, it's a Michiganian.
0: Okay.
3: So I'm getting a longtime Democrat. You know, I do the $15, $25. I'm on the list for the DCCC, the Senate Campaign Committee, the DNC. But I'm just have not given them a nickel because I want to go, hey, who's taking money from the pharmaceutical lobby, the crypto corporations, the APAC, etc. So I want to just, I wanted your advice. I think there's a sunshine thing that they support candidates that are all about the environment. Where do you plunk down like your $15-$20? Like,
0: right.
3: What would you say?
0: Yeah, there's a handful of candidates that I send money to. And I don't send money to the DNC, the DCCC, or the DCCS, or whatever, you know, the Senate version, DSCC.
3: Yeah.
0: And the reason I don't is because they have none of those institutions, the DNC, the Congressional Committee, and the Senatorial Committee, none of them have publicly endorsed progressive positions. In fact, they all go out of their way to refuse to endorse, by and large, progressive positions. So I look for individual politicians who are endorsing progressive positions. And, you know, there's a state representative here in Oregon that I support. There's we had somebody running for office who called into this show a couple weeks ago. I sent her some money. Just got a postcard, a thank you postcard today. I look for individual candidates. I want to find the next Bernie Sanders. I want to find the next AOC. And by the way, let me just add, John, these people's positions that everybody should have the right to a union, that health care should be free or very inexpensive, no family should, we shouldn't have 500,000 bankruptcies in the United States, people losing their homes, becoming homeless as a result of somebody getting sick in their family. That's obscene.
3: Right.
0: We shouldn't have $2.5 trillion in student debt or $1.5 trillion in student debt. That's obscene. These are not radical left positions. They're not even, frankly, left positions. These are positions that in the rest of the small-D Democratic world, and, you know, from Costa Rica to Holland, would be considered middle-of-the-road positions. And so I'm supporting those politicians individually.
3: So, Tom, if I were busy with our lives and work and whatever, if is there a, I don't know, progressive campaign something or a
0: there should be
3: if you have that $15-$20
0: to, right, yeah, there should be. Like, I don't general, like. There's a few organizations, you know, the Bold Progressives and a few others that have their own overhead. I prefer to just go right to the candidates, just keep my eyes open.
3: Go right, okay. Do my research.
0: Yeah, you're going to have to, John. Unfortunately, people who are already elected, people who are running for re-election, they, you know, check and see if they're members of the Congressional Progressive Caucus. There's about 100 members of the caucus. Bernie and Ronald Rahalva started that back in the day. Go ahead.
3: Hey, Tom, I'm at work. I got to sign off, but I'll give you, I work at a golf course, and I want to tell you on a positive note, like my wife volunteers, we have a free-for-all in our town, like kind of goodwill, but it's free.
0: Mm-hmm.
3: And so, there, you know, if people, your listeners, do, you know, like do something positive or volunteer for something. And I just want to leave it. And then I'm at this golf course and I'm trying to start a Monterey Cypress nursery, like to get trees that grow 90 feet tall. You know, I'm starting that. So,
0: yeah.
3: So there's stuff out there besides politics. So
0: sweet. Sweet. Well said, John. All thank right. you so much for that.
3: Okay. You have a good, you have a good day.
0: Thank you for being a great member of our society. And thank you. 45 minutes past the hour. Back with more of your calls.

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1: Defending America from the weapons of mass deception. I'll be right back with your calls.

0: Welcome back. Sandy in Nelma, Wisconsin. Hey, Sandy, what's on your mind today?
1: I have a question for the Republicans that believe that the election was stolen from the Democrats. I mean, you know, by us, rather, right? Why didn't we do it the second time Donald Trump ran?
0: I know.
1: I mean, just common sense.
0: I know.
1: Okay, that's all I wanted to put out there for those Republican.
0: Well, that's fine. I mean, logic is not their strong suit. You know, outrage is their strong suit.
1: Not.
0: That's what they sell is outrage.
1: Like Donald Trump said, smart people don't like him, and I can't stand him.
0: Yeah, there you go.
1: Thank you. Yeah. Have a good week.
0: Thank you. Good talking to you, Sandy. I appreciate the call.
1: Thank you.
0: Remarkable. Let me just share with you something. This is from last night. This is what Donald Trump spent his time doing. And you tell me, if your grandfather was doing this, or your husband or wife, or your next-door neighbor, how would you respond? At 10:15 p.m., he accuses Obama of attempting a coup in 2016. A minute later, he says Obama worked with the CIA to overthrow the Trump administration. A minute after that, he reposts a tweet saying that Obama is a traitor and should be arrested. 10:22, he attacks Dominion voting systems for 2020 election, saying that they switched votes. Remember the lawsuit? Fox News ended up paying $700 million? A minute later, he says Fulton County, Georgia had their 2020 fraud exposed. There was none. It was a complete fantasy. At 10:23, he accused Obama of personally making $120 million.

Then he posts a Fox News clip of Congressman Ro Khanna. Then at 10:30, he demands that Jack Smith be arrested. Then at 10:31, he accuses Obama, Clinton, and Comey of treason. Then at 10:39, he reposts a tweet from a MAGA account saying that they have secret intel proving that Clinton and Obama committed crimes. A minute after that, he reposts a MAGA tweet saying Hillary Clinton should be sent to Haiti. At 10:40, he says the DOJ is working hard to arrest his enemies for treason. At 1 minute later, he reposts a tweet attacking his own Department of Justice and Todd Blanche for making no arrests of political enemies. A minute after that, he posts a TikTok video of people stealing from a convenience store. Black people, of course. A minute after that, he posts a TikTok of someone taking a DoorDash order. A minute after that, he accuses Obama, John Brennan, and Clinton of sedition and treason again. At 10:42, he posts a video of a man on CCTV footage knocking over food a waiter was carrying. Black guy. 10:47, he calls Obama, quote, the most demonic force in American politics. At 10:47, he posts a tweet from Mike Flynn saying the 2020 election wasn't fair. He attacks at 10:49, he attacks Dominion again. 10:51, he reposts a fake Charlie Kirk account claiming that Obama blocked Hillary Clinton from being prosecuted. I mean, the list continues. How would you respond if someone you knew was doing this? I think we should be worried.

0: thanks so much for sharing our program and for reaching out to our stations and sponsors and letting them know that you're listening. It really means a lot to us. Between 1920 and 1980, America went from the middle class being about 10 or 12% of us up to being over 60% of us. What drove that was high taxation, the high tax rates. Woodrow Wilson had 91% income tax rate. Franklin Roosevelt, 90% income top income tax rate. Lyndon Johnson dropped it down to 74%. But from that, throughout that entire period of time, with the exception of the Roaring 20s, this is a brief little 10-year period, 12-year period, the top income tax rate was in the neighborhood of 74 to 90%. And what that did was it caused really rich people to leave their money in their businesses and pay their workers well, and that produced the middle class. Reagan came along and dropped that top tax rate down to 25% and then 27%, and it's now in the 30s, and that's what killed the middle class. We need to bring back these high taxes. There's a whole article about it at HartmanReport.com. Will the morbidly rich ever go back to being good citizens? Check it out. Welcome back. 51 minutes past the hour. Picking up your calls here, Joe in Bowling Green, Ohio. Hey, Joe, what's on your mind today?
1: Hello, Tom. Well, I'm just on my way back from Columbus, where I testified against something called SB 294, which is the Republicans in Ohio. Republicans have had supermajority for almost 20 years now. So they've decided to outlaw wind and solar power statewide by requiring that any new energy source have a over 50% capacity factor, which almost sounds reasonable, except physically it's total nonsense, because like Iowa's getting two-thirds of its electricity from wind. Wind only has like a 25% capacity factor, but that doesn't matter as long as it's generating enough power to supply your needs.
0: What is capacity factor? Educate me here, Joe. What are you talking about?
1: That means that it's generating full power more than 50% of the time.
0: I see. Okay.
1: So like solar power, which stops when the sun goes down, obviously can't produce power 50% of the time. So Solar power would be forbidden from being installed anywhere in Ohio.
0: Right. And in large areas, you know, your wind power, if you annualize that number, you might not have. I mean, in the spring and fall, you have strong winds. In the summer, maybe not. I don't know. In the winter.
1: Exactly, right. And this requires it to be at least 50% all the time. So
0: So the fossil fuel industry has found a slick new way to outlaw their competitors. That's crazy what these guys are up to.
1: It literally is insane. And, you know, in my testimony, I said, you know, all over the world, wind and solar supplying, you know, some places 80.

0: someplace even 90% of the power without having a 50% capacity factor. So,
1: right.
0: And the room was full of suits. I went in there to testify, and there were there's like 100 guys in there, guys and women in reactor suits, and you could tell they were probably all from the fossil fuel industry.
1: Wow.
0: And it's terrible. So if it happens here, you know they'll try it somewhere else.
1: Sure.
0: So I wanted to give you a heads up.
1: Yeah, Ohio is the great laboratory for bad Republican ideas. Amazing. Joe, thank you for the heads up on that. That was a public service announcement that was worth hearing. Thank you so much. And good on you for giving testimony. That's, you know, kudos. I applaud you. Thank you, Joe. John in Evanston, Illinois. Hey, John, what's up?
2: Hey, Tom, how are you?
1: Good. What's on your mind?
2: Listen, there's a guy that I really admire. He's was also born in Michigan. He's an outstanding person. And I think you really ought to have them on a show. And that's Jeffrey Sachs, S-A-C-H-S. Have you heard of Jeffrey?
1: Yeah, he's been on the program before.
2: Oh, he has?
1: Yeah.
2: Wow. When was the last time?
1: Oh, I don't know, 2-3 years ago. It's been a while. The last time he had a book out, as I recall.
2: Gee, you ought to get him back. He is, he's really got, you know, he was there when Gorbachev... and Yeltsin ended the Soviet Union, and he's really done some great stuff regarding the geopolitical craziness that we're in.
1: Yeah, although he was an advocate of neoliberalism back during that time, which is what led to oligarchy in Russia and ultimately to dictatorship, tragically.
2: Who was?
1: Jeffrey Sachs, among others.
2: Oh, no.
1: That whole delegation was all about neoliberalism, rapid privatization, shock therapy.
2: Oh, okay. Well, I think he's changed his mind, but in any event, I think he'd be...
1: He's a smart guy. He's a smart guy. He knows his economics. John, I want to get one last call in here before the end of the show. Peggy in Madison, Wisconsin. Hey, Peggy, thanks for listening to WMDX. What's up?
3: Well, a lot of people have told me from the Democratic Party the reason... they have a hard time voting for Democrats is because Democrats keep putting in people that people are not wanting in there. And Kamala Harris, they liked her, but they wanted to be able to vote her in. They didn't want her just split in there. And that's why they wouldn't vote for her.
1: Well, there was only 100 days before the election when Joe Biden blew it in that debate and had to drop out. I mean,
3: I realize that, but
1: there was literally no time for a primary.
3: When he decided to run again,
1: yeah.
3: I literally had about 100 people call in to the civic radio stations and say, "You guys are making a huge mistake here."
1: And I wasn't one of them who called in, but I was saying the same thing on this program. Peggy, thank you for the call. Yeah, Biden, he was a good president. He had a good presidency, but he shouldn't have run for a second term. He should have kept his promise. Thank you for being with us. We'll be back tomorrow, same time, same place. Get out there, get active, tag, you're it. Have a great afternoon. Be good to yourself and the folks around you. Stay safe. Get your exercise. Avoid this cold. And I'll see you tomorrow.
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0: from New York. This is Democracy Now.
1: We're not going to change what we do because someone goes on hunger strike. As a matter of fact, if it gets bad enough and the physicians feel like they're putting themselves in extreme danger, medical danger, then we'll force feed them. We'll get a court order and force feed them. Hunger strikes do not work.
0: Even as the Department of Homeland Security denies a hunger strike is going on, so-called border czar Tom Homan is threatening to force feed the hunger striking detained immigrants at the for-profit jail in Newark, Delaney Hall. We'll speak to Gabriela Soto, protest organizer and wife of detainee Martine Soto. Then two officers who were attacked on January 6th by Capitol rioters are suing to block President Trump's so-called anti-weaponization fund.
2: Donald Trump has created a $1.8 billion slush fund that is going to go to pay the rioters and paramilitary organizations that attacked our clients on January 6, 2021, and whose supporters continue to threaten our clients' safety.
0: We'll speak to the attorney for injured police, Brendan Belew. He's also a former federal prosecutor who spent 2 years prosecuting January 6th insurrectionists. And finally, tax me if you can. Oligarchs are robbing America blind, and the IRS is powerless to stop them.
3: Oligarchy in America is not new. But we're living in an era that I call in-your-face oligarchy, where oligarchs are far more visible than anything we've seen since the robber barons of the Gilded Age.
0: We'll speak with Northwestern political scientist Jeffrey Winters, author of The Blind Spot, How Oligarchs Dominate Our Democracies. All that and more coming up. Welcome to Democracy Now!, democracynow.org, The War and Peace Report. I'm Amy Goodman. President Trump Tuesday blasted U.S. media outlets, saying on Truth Social, if Iran surrenders, they would portray it as a, quote, masterful and brilliant victory over the United States, unquote. It comes as Iranian officials signal that negotiations to reach a ceasefire deal are ongoing. Tehran's top negotiator, Mohammad Bagher Ghalibaf, the speaker of Iran's parliament, returned from Qatar on Tuesday. According to Iranian officials, his visit to Qatar aimed to secure the release of $24 billion, a quarter of Iranian funds frozen abroad. This comes as Iranian authorities partially restored internet access after a nationwide blackout that lasted for nearly 3 months. Israel said Wednesday it had killed Mohammed Odeh, Hamas's newly appointed armed wing chief, in an operation in Gaza on Tuesday. A family statement said he was killed along with his wife and son. Gaza health officials said six people, including at least one woman, were killed and more than 20 others wounded in the same Israeli strike, which destroyed an upper floor of an apartment building in Gaza City. Since last October's so-called U.S.-brokered ceasefire, Israel's killed some 900 Palestinians in Gaza. This is a resident of Gaza City describing Israel's airstrike Tuesday.
4: There was a sudden airstrike by Israeli warplanes. It was a surprise. They hit a rooftop apartment in a building with three missiles, and they weren't simple missiles. They were heavy ones. There is no ceasefire. Day and night, there is shelling. The shelling is constant here. They say there is a ceasefire, but there is no ceasefire for us. This is the Eid atmosphere, as you can see. It is Eid now.
0: Israeli strikes in southern Lebanon killed at least 31 people and wounded 40 on Tuesday, according to Lebanon's health ministry. Israel launched more than 120 airstrikes Tuesday alone, one of the heaviest days of bombing in weeks. An Israeli military official confirmed troops had begun operating beyond the so-called yellow line, which is a boundary running roughly 10 kilometers inside Lebanon. The escalation comes despite a U.S.-brokered ceasefire in place since mid-April. Since March 2nd, over a million Lebanese have been forced to flee their home, and more than 3,100 have been killed in Israeli attacks. This is a resident of Tyre.
5: Kids, women, and elderly people all sitting here. Suddenly, the Israelis send evacuation warnings, and these people get thrown into chaos. They pick themselves up and leave. Half an hour, 45 minutes later, look what happens.
0: The U.S. military carried out another strike Tuesday on a vessel in the eastern Pacific Ocean, killing one person, leaving two survivors. The Trump administration once again claimed the vessel was carrying drugs without providing any evidence. Video shared by the U.S. since September, the Pentagon says it has killed nearly 200 people in strikes on boats in the Caribbean and Pacific. The attacks have been widely condemned as illegal. Hundreds of immigrants detained at the ICE jail known as Delaney Hall in Newark, New Jersey, are continuing their hunger and labor strike to protest inhumane conditions and call for their release. Delaney Hall is operated by the private prison company Geo Group. Outside the 1,000-bed jail, ICE agents clashed with protesters, pepper spraying them. Three people have been arrested during the days-long standoff, even as Homeland Security denies there's an ongoing hunger strike. So-called border czar Tom Homan vowed to force-feed the immigrants on hunger strike if the situation at Delaney Hall, quote, gets bad enough, unquote. Newark is a sanctuary city. DHS Secretary Mark Wayne Mullen has threatened to halt international flights and stop processing travelers to Newark International Airport and other major U.S. airports in sanctuary cities. We'll have more on this story after headlines. The Trump administration's expediting the use of mass immigration hearings in order to issue more deportation orders. NPR reports immigrants are now being scheduled to appear in front of what's known as master calendar hearings with an unprecedented 100 or more people at a time. For many immigrants, this is the first time they would appear in immigration court to plead their case. Immigrants without legal representation have been disproportionately targeted for these new hearings. Lawyers told NPR the practice is already underway in cities like Chicago and Boston. The Supreme Court has sided with the Trump administration in blocking a free speech lawsuit involving federal immigration judges. The conservative majority justices overturned a lower court ruling that had allowed the challenge to proceed. In 2020, a group of immigration judges filed a lawsuit over a federal government rule that limits their ability to speak out on public policy. The National Association of Immigration Judges said in a statement, quote, justice cannot endure when judges are intimidated into silence, nor can a nation remain free when the rule of law is subordinate to the whims of political ambition, unquote. Mass protests have continued in Bolivia for nearly a month as thousands take to the streets demanding the resignation of President Rodrigo Paz. Lawmakers this week moved to approve the possible deployment of armed forces to suppress the mobilizations. Farmers, teachers, and others have joined the protests, calling on Paz's government to roll back austerity measures amid soaring living costs.
6: We want the government to solve this problem, to fix it once and for all, and to do so wholeheartedly. The babies are starving. We can't afford to buy food. We seniors no longer have the money to buy food, and I have my granddaughters who are orphans. I'm asking for a solution.
0: The Trump administration is reportedly preparing to deploy public health officials to Kenya in an effort to quickly staff a potential quarantine center to send U.S. citizens who've been exposed to Ebola. That's according to the Wall Street Journal, which said some members of the U.S. Public Health Service Commission Corps have received deployment notices to Kenya. The World Health Organization says there have been more than 900 suspected Ebola cases in the Democratic Republic of Congo, over 200 suspected deaths in just under 2 weeks since the outbreak was first announced. This comes as healthcare workers gathered in the eastern DRC city of Bunia on Tuesday for the burial of a doctor who died while treating Ebola patients. This is the president of the Ituri Medical Association.
7: We are indeed afraid. We're seriously afraid because all of us are supposed to take care for the sick. Today there are sick people coming in. Tomorrow there'll be more sick people coming. We are afraid. We're really afraid. But we cannot abandon the sick because we're afraid. We've taken an oath. We will treat them. We will treat them. But while respecting the preventative measures.
0: The Trump administration's pushing a new non-disclosure agreement that would apply to all federal workers. The Office of Personnel Management posted a draft to the Federal Register on Tuesday, prohibiting workers from disclosing non-public, confidential, or proprietary information. It would also bar them from sharing sensitive internal materials not currently available to the public. The draft goes beyond standard classified and unclassified categories of information. The new rule targets leaks to news outlets and would broaden non-disclosure agreements already in place at the Pentagon and other federal agencies. Esha Bhandari, director of the American Civil Liberties Union Speech Privacy and Technology Project, said, quote, such broad gag orders would leave the public in the dark about how the government works, preventing the kind of informed debate that's critical to democratic accountability. The government cannot shroud itself in secrecy in a democracy, unquote. A federal court blocked Alabama from using its new congressional map in this year's midterm elections, ruling it intentionally discriminates against black voters. The three-judge panel wrote in their ruling, quote, we cannot see our way clear to requiring Alabamians to cast their votes in the 2026 elections under a districting plan tainted by intentional race-based discrimination, unquote. More than one in four residents of Alabama are black. Alabama's attorney general vowed to appeal the ruling to the Supreme Court, which last month struck down Louisiana's majority black congressional districts. Meanwhile, in South Carolina, the state Senate wrapped up its session Tuesday without voting on a new congressional map that would have dismantled the state's only majority black district. South Carolina's lawmakers quietly defied pressure from President Trump and the GOP to join the ongoing redistricting battle ahead of the midterm elections. And in Texas, the state's attorney general, Ken Paxton, backed by President Trump, defeated four-term incumbent Senator John Cornyn in the Republican Senate primary runoff Tuesday. Paxton has previously been indicted on charges of felony securities fraud and was impeached from office on allegations of bribery, dereliction of duty, obstruction of justice, and abuse of public trust. Paxton is the first primary challenger to defeat an incumbent U.S. senator from Texas since at least 1980. The Republican candidate spent nearly $130 million, making it the most expensive Senate primary in U.S. history. Paxton now faces Democratic nominee, State Representative James Tallarico, in the general election in November. And those are some of the headlines. This is Democracy Now!, democracynow.org, The War and Peace Report. I'm Amy Goodman. We begin today in Newark, New Jersey, where tensions remain high since about 300 prisoners at the ICE jail known as Delaney Hall began a hunger and labor strike Friday to protest inhumane conditions and due process violations. Delaney Hall is operated by the for-profit prison company Geo Group. Federal immigration agents have repeatedly clashed with protesters and community organizers outside the jail. Three people have reportedly been arrested. The Department of Homeland Security denied there's a hunger strike at Delaney Hall. But on Tuesday, the so-called border czar, Tom Holman, threatened to force feed the hunger strikers while speaking on Fox News.
1: We're not going to change what we do because someone goes on a hunger strike. As a matter of fact, if it gets bad enough and the physicians feel like they're putting themselves in extreme danger, medical danger, then we'll force feed them. We'll get a court order and force feed them. Hunger strikes do not work.
0: Meanwhile, DHS Secretary Mark Wayne Mullen threatened to cut off international flights and customs processing to Newark Airport if Newark continues its sanctuary city policies. He threatened all airports in sanctuary cities. On Monday, New Jersey's Democratic Governor Mikey Sherrill was denied entrance to Delaney Hall. This is Governor Sherrill.
8: I'll continue to work to go in, but at the same time, I think this really brings to light why the state has been fighting Roxbury so hard, because this type of facility shows exactly why we should not have private mass detention facilities.
0: Federal agents peppered pepper sprayed protesters on Monday. Among those hit was New Jersey Democratic Senator Andy Kim as he tried to de-escalate tensions between protesters and ICE agents. He had just completed a congressional tour of Delaney Hall along with Congressmember Rob Menendez. They described filthy bathrooms, abusive guards, inadequate medical care, said prisoners were being threatened with deportation to Ebola-stricken countries. Tensions escalated Sunday after ICE removed hunger strike participant Martin Soto, prompting protesters outside Delaney Hall to block a van being used to transport him away. Masked ICE agents responded by firing tear gas and pushing people to the ground. Soto was ultimately transferred to an ICE jail in Elizabeth, New Jersey. On Monday, New Jersey Democratic Congressmember Rob Menendez went to the Elizabeth ICE jail after spending Sunday night outside Delaney Hall. He shared this video on social media on Monday.
9: I went in and said I was there to conduct an unannounced oversight visit, as I have the legal right to do. And over the next 18 hours, was kept waiting, misled by ICE multiple times. But what I ultimately told Gabriella Martin's wife was that I would find him and I would see him. And that's just what we got done doing here at the Elizabeth Detention Center, where he's been transferred to.
0: On Tuesday, Democracy Now!'s Juan Gonzalez and I interviewed Gabriella Soto, the hunger striker Martin Soto's wife, and Leah Dorno, an organizer with Movimiento Cosecha, the immigrant rights group leading the protests outside Delaney Hall. I began by asking Gabriella to describe when her husband Martin was first arrested by ICE and to walk us through what happened over Memorial Day weekend.
10: He was detained in Kearney, New Jersey, in the 1st of February. He was out getting diapers for our son. He left around 5:30, 6 o'clock, and around 7, I, didn't hear from him, so I started calling his phone, but it was off. Then around 10:15, 10:30 at night is when he called me from a prison jail number. I got a call from a prison jail number. And at that moment, my heart just stopped because I already knew what that was. When I started this protest for Friday, I wanted press to come so that they can see what they're doing to destroying families and separating them. It was unfair that they targeted my husband, because on that same Friday, after the protest, 2 hours after, they got him downstairs to the management office. And the first question that he was asked, if we release you now, will you tell your wife to stop this protest? The second question was, did you know your wife was organizing the protest outside? And the third question was, are you the one organizing the strike inside? He said no comment to all of those three questions, that he wants to go to his cell. They took that literally, and they locked him in his cell. I didn't hear from him for hours. On Saturday, when I did visit him, his name was already highlighted on the paper. All the detainees that came down for visiting hours, they came down. My husband was the only one that didn't come down. I went to the guard and I told him, why did my husband not come down? His name was highlighted on the paper. I saw the paper. And the guard told me, I wanted to talk to you before I brought him down. He took 10 minutes asking me questions about why I'm spreading lies, why I am talking to the press, why I'm trying to bring light into what they're doing is unjust. He said, why are you telling people that we're feeding them worms? Why are you telling people that we don't give them medical care? I said, because it's true. And he said, it's not true. You're just spreading lies. I stood back a little bit and I said, do you want me to get testimony from every detainee here? Do you want me to do that? He said, no, just stop spreading lies. And I said, bring me my husband. After I left, I stayed out the night. It was Sunday now. I got a call from him at 3 saying if I'm going to go in to see him. I said yes. We were on the phone talking about that he was waking up, what he doing the day and everything. And then on a recorded monitor line, I heard agents tell my husband, release, Martin Soto, release, release, outside, outside, America, America, release, release, like you're getting released, like you're going out, like you're not getting deported, like you're getting out. I have witnesses from the detainees inside of Unit 2 that they saw my husband sign the order of release. I was in the ramp, on the visitation chapel ramp. I was looking at the door when they get released or when they get transferred. I saw him handcuffed, and two agents, he was refusing to get in the van. Two agents grabbed him by his ankles and his arms or his wrists and threw him in the van. I saw him personally thrown into the van. At that moment, I called inside. I said, Sally, Steph, like, it's Martin, like, that's him. I rushed out. I opened. I ran out. And the guards, the security people in the little house, in the little penthouse, they were laughing while I was running out. Everybody was blocking the van because they knew it was Martin. They knew it was my husband. He was banging on the windows saying, Gabby, where's my wife, Gabby? Help, help. Right now, my husband is in Elizabeth Detention Center, but if you look up his name, he's not in an ICE location. He's not in the ICE locator. Like, he's disappeared from the locator. And that is what ICE is doing. They're separating people. They're disappearing them. Innocent people.
11: Did you get to see your husband in Elizabeth where he's being detained now?
10: Yes.
11: And what did he say?
10: When I saw him, he had his wrist bruised, his arm bruised. It was red, purple, black. He told me how they threw him in the van, how they threw him in the floor. When they returned him back to Delaney, how they threw him in the last car when they were trying to escort him out. Sorry. On Monday, after midnight, when ICE agents showed up to Delaney, around 2 a.m., the first three cars that were there were a diversion, because they knew protesters were there. As soon as they were closing the barricade to not let any more cars through, one of the last cars, like the gray car speeding off, that was my husband in it. He told me that he saw every single moment. He saw ICE agents pepper spraying people. He saw people blocking the cars. He saw people trying to fight for him. People were trying to fight to not let that van, to not let those cars leave. He saw all of that. But he was restrained to the car.
11: And a GoFundMe page has been set up for you, Gabriela?
10: Yes, because my husband, he's facing criminal charges from ICE because they are claiming that my husband assaulted them. So I'm trying to find out on what more charges that they can charge him with. I'm trying to see if I can get associated with lawyers, whether it's pro bono or whether it's, you know, paid lawyers, anything, because I know that criminal charges, they're very, really bad. And because I did the I-130 petition for him to give him citizenship because he's my husband and I'm legally married to him.
11: And you're a U.S. citizen.
10: And I'm a U.S. citizen. So these criminal charges can actually hold back on his process. So I'm trying to find a lawyer willing to take on his case so that they can prove that he didn't assault ICE. He's one person with five ICE agents, five, six, seven ICE agents. So how can one person arrested like handcuffed, assault so many people, so many ICE agents who are armed. They're armed. They have guns. They can use their hands. They're a lot bigger than him. My husband in 4 months lost 30 pounds. He is really skinny right now. How can one person who is completely skinny and selfless and helpless assault so many people?
11: So they've charged him when they were transferring him to the Elizabeth jail.
10: Yes.
11: You have two children together with Martine, and you're pregnant with your third. What are you telling? How old are your little ones?
12: 1 and 4.
11: What does your 4-year-old understand?
10: She thinks Dad's at work. When we were at the protest, she was holding up the sign for her dad. She didn't know what was happening, but she said, I think to like a reporter, Papa, I want my papa. Like, yo quiero mi papa. Like, I want my dad. I want to see my dad. Mm. She cries every time we leave the visitation, which is why I stopped trying to take her, because she gets anxious, she gets heartbroken. We're trying to tell her, Dad's at work, he's coming, he's working because he has to buy you a big toy, or because she really wants a puppy. So we try to also tell her, Dad is working to get you the puppy. And then she was like, puppy, no. Dad, yes.
13: I'd like to bring in Lee Adorno from Movimiento Cosecha. Lee, welcome to Democracy Now! Can you talk about this detention facility? It's been in operation, the largest one in the New York metro area. It's been open over a year. How many incidents have occurred in that facility that you're aware of?
14: Yes, so the facility has been reopened for about a year now. You know, there was a lot of resistance in the community. We all said that it was going to be a bad idea for them to reopen it. There was already abuse reported prior to that. This year, unfortunately, we saw the first death at Delaney Hall during intake. The person who was being put into the detention facility wasn't even there for a day. And when we asked for explanations, the only thing that Gio really said was that he had fallen from the in the staircase or in the stairs. But nobody dies from falling down, right? We have been demanding more transparency. What started to happen here at the Delaney Hall in the past recent days that has gotten a lot of attention is actually the culmination of different letters that we have gotten from people who are detained describing the conditions.
11: If you can talk, Gabriella, about the demands of the people. Now, it's two things, right? They're on hunger strike and on a work strike. This is a for-profit company, Geo Group, that runs this facility. It's very interesting that the governor, Governor Sherrill, said that a private company should not be running a mass detention facility.
10: The conditions in there are horrible. They get paid $1.50 a day for a whole day of work. That is why mainly the hospitality tent outside of Delaney Hall. We help families with getting to their commissary because it's never enough. And there's families that sometimes just can't pay all the time for these things for them. It's basic things, toothbrushes, food, essential things. Their demands are not to get better conditions. Their demands are to get freed and be heard. There are innocent people in there.
11: And Gabriella, how are you communicating with people inside, Delaney, and how aware are they of the protests outside?
10: So we get phone calls every day. Martin, my husband, gave my number to his inmates, to his detainees, to contact me if anything. I get phone calls. They are very much aware of what is happening outside. We made it very strong for them to know that they are not alone inside, that we're not letting anything happen to them. My husband personally told me to tell Unit 2 to pass along the message to every single person to continue with the hunger strike, to continue with the labor strike, and for me to not give up on these detainees.
11: How much danger do you face?
10: I don't know personally, but I feel like I'm in a lot of danger because my name is out there everywhere. Personally, I am happy that I started this to protect these people, but at the same time, I also feel scared because if they were capable of doing damage to a congresswoman,
11: LaMonica MacIver,
10: facing criminal charges, a congresswoman, if they were capable enough to do harm to her, me being just a nobody, what can they do to me? Or my husband? Like, I'm scared for both of us. I'm scared for my kids.
11: We heard Governor Sherrill mention Roxbury. Can you explain what Roxbury is? Not Roxbury, Massachusetts, but Roxbury, New Jersey. This was a warehouse that was purchased by ICE for, what, $130 million to warehouse people?
14: Yes, it was at sale for $60, but then ICE paid $120-something million, like double the price of what it was worth. So we're already starting to see the red flags
11: pop up. This was under Kristi Noem, who was fired by Trump?
14: I believe so, yes. But we're starting to see that flag of, like, why are they throwing money at these places, these warehouses, to convert them into detention centers when we are clearly seeing that it's a bad idea from Delaney Hall, right? What is very concerning about Roxbury is that it's even bigger than Delaney Hall. The last detention center that...
11: Delaney could house something like 1,000 people,
14: yes,
11: right?
14: The new one would be able to house 1,500, like, at minimum, like, very easily.
11: That was community organizer Lee Adorno with Movimiento Cosecha, a harvest movement, and also Gabriela Soto. Gabriela has been organizing outside the Delaney Hall Immigration Jail in Newark, New Jersey, while her husband Martin Soto was inside. He participated in the ongoing hunger and labor strike, but was moved to the Elizabeth Jail over the weekend. Gabriela is a U.S. citizen. She and Martin have two kids. She's also 4 months pregnant. Special thanks to Amber Gagarin and Julie Cohen. Coming up, two police officers who were attacked on January 6, 2021, are suing President Trump. We'll speak with their attorney. Stay with us.

0: Us, Never Again by La Santa Cecilia in our Democracy Now! Studio. This is Democracy Now!, democracynow.org. I'm Amy Goodman. Two officers who defended the Capitol January 6, 2021, have filed a lawsuit in federal court to block the creation of the nearly $1.8 billion so-called anti-weaponization fund. Some are calling it a thug fund. The fund was announced by the Department of Justice earlier this month as part of a settlement with President Trump and his family. The president sued his own administration's IRS for $10 billion over the leaking of his tax returns by an employee of a federal contractor. The $1.776 billion fund is intended to make payments to Trump supporters who say they were wrongly investigated or prosecuted by previous administrations. Critics, which include some Republicans in Congress, have accused Trump of creating a slush fund for his allies, including insurrectionists who joined the January 6 riot at the U.S. Capitol. Capitol Police Officer Harry Dunn and Metropolitan Police Officer Daniel Hodges are bringing the lawsuit because the fund could be used to compensate the Capitol rioters who attacked them and put their lives at risk. Both officers say they've faced continuous credible threats ever since. On January 6, 2021, Metropolitan Police Officer Daniel Hodges was nearly crushed to death. In this tape, you hear Officer Hodges as he's pinned against a door by the mob. Anti-weaponization fund would be overseen by five commissioners. First, it was said four of whom would be appointed by the attorney general, though the attorney general, Todd Blanche, said he'd appoint all five to serve at the pleasure of the president. For more, we're joined by Brendan Ballew, CEO of the Public Integrity Project, representing officers Harry Dunn and Daniel Hodges, the police officers suing the Trump administration over the $1.8 billion fund to compensate Trump's allies. Brendan Ballew is a former federal prosecutor who himself spent 2 years prosecuting January 6 Capitol rioters. His new book is titled When Companies Run the Courts, How Forced Arbitration Became America's Secret Justice System. Welcome to Democracy Now!, Brendan. Start off, I mean, that chilling moment where Hodges is being crushed in a door as he shouts, screams, moans. Talk about what this suit is.
1: Yeah, so let's talk about officers Dunn and Hodges specifically. You know, you talk about that specific moment where Officer Hodges was being crushed in the door in the tunnel connecting the Capitol to the inaugural stage. He could have died there. Later, he almost had his eyes gouged out by another rioter. Officer Dunn was at one point surrounded by rioters who were hurling racial epithets at them. Both of them could have died that day. And the scary thing is that the threat to these officers doesn't end on January 6, 2021. By the mere fact that they're continuing to speak out about January 6 to make sure that the history of that day is not forgotten or erased, they continue to receive threats, credible threats of violence, credible death threats. And the real concern that we have with this slush fund that Donald Trump is creating is that this is going to be a way to funnel $1.8 billion to supporters of the president who have previously enacted violence in his name and who may be the very ones threatening our clients. So in a very real way, this slush fund is about more than just corruption. This is about the personal safety of these officers who defended the Capitol on January 6.
0: So I want to turn now to July 2021, months after the attack. The House of Representatives Select Committee investigating the January 6 insurrection at the Capitol held its first hearing, listening to testimony of four officers attacked by Trump supporters while defending the Capitol. This is one of the men that you're representing, Brendan, U.S. Capitol Police Officer Harry Dunn, describing that racist abuse he and other black officers encountered January 6th.
2: More and more insurrectionists were pouring into the area by the speaker's lobby near the rotunda, and some wearing MAGA hats and shirts that said Trump 2020. I told them to just leave the Capitol, and in response they yelled, "No, man, this is our house. President Trump invited us here. We're here to stop the steal. Joe Biden is not the president. Nobody voted for Joe Biden. I'm a law enforcement officer, and I do my best to keep politics out of my job. But in this circumstance, I responded, well, I voted for Joe Biden. Does my vote not count? Am I nobody? That prompted a torrent of racial epithets. One woman in a pink MAGA shirt yelled, you hear that, guys? This voted for Joe Biden. Then the crowd, perhaps around 20 people, joined in screaming, boo! No one had ever called me a while wearing the uniform of a Capitol Police officer. In the days following the attempted insurrection, other black officers shared with me their own stories of racial abuse on January 6th. One officer told me he had never, and in his entire 40 years of life, been called a to his face, and that streak ended on January 6th. Yet another black officer later told me he had been confronted by insurrectionists in the Capitol who told him, put your gun down and we'll show you what kind of you really are.
0: That was Officer Harry Dunn testifying before the House of Representatives Select Committee investigating the January 6th insurrection at the Capitol. And this is Officer Hodges.
3: On my left was a man with a clear riot shield stolen during the assault. He slammed it against me, and with all the weight of the bodies pushing behind him, trapped me. My arms were pinned and effectively useless, trapped against either the shield on my left or the door frame on my right. With my posture granting me no functional strength or freedom of movement, I was effectively defenseless and gradually sustaining injury from the increasing pressure of the mob. Directly in front of me, a man seized the opportunity of my vulnerability. He grabbed the front of my gas mask and used it to beat my head against the door. He switched to pulling it off my head, the straps stretching against my skull and straining my neck. He never uttered any words I recognized, but opted instead for guttural screams. I remember him foaming at the mouth. He also put his cell phone in his mouth so that he had both hands free to assault me. Eventually, he succeeded in stripping away my gas mask, and a new rush of exposure to CS and OC spray hit me. The mob of terrorists were coordinating their efforts now, shouting, heave, ho, as they synchronized, pushing their weight forward, crushing me further against the metal doorframe. The man in front of me grabbed my baton that I still held in my hands, and in my current state, I was unable to retain my weapon. He bashed me in the head and face with it, rupturing my lip and adding additional injury to my skull.
0: So that was Metropolitan Police Officer Daniel Hodges. So we just heard from Hodges and Dunn, Brendan Ballew, the two men that you represent. If you can talk about Todd Blanche, President Trump's former personal attorney, now the attorney general, when he himself was questioned by Senator Van Hollen and others, refused to say that they would even rule out those insurrectionists who attacked police. Talk about why you believe this fund is illegal. President Trump calls it an anti-weaponization fund. Others call it a thug fund.
1: Yeah, absolutely. So let's start with what purportedly created this fund in the first place, which is the lawsuit that you mentioned by Donald Trump against his own IRS. Now, to have an actual lawsuit in federal court, you need what lawyers call a case or controversy. The two sides actually need to be opposed to each other. And that just wasn't the case here. Donald Trump was on one side, and his own IRS, which he controls, was on the other. And that led to a sham settlement over this potential $10 billion lawsuit. So this isn't really even the kind of case that the Department of Justice could settle. But even if it could, the settlement that it purported to reach, this creation of this weaponization, this slush, this thug fund, whatever you want to call it, is not authorized by statute. And what I mean by that is it is functionally the creation of a new department or agency. And, you know, you can't use the fiction of a settlement to create a new government agency. You know, Republicans would be pretty mad, for instance, if Barack Obama used the fiction of a lawsuit to create the Consumer Financial Protection Bureau, for instance. It's the same thing here. This is the creation of a new agency that the president functionally controls, that he will get to decide how the money is spent and who the money goes to. Now,
0: and it could go to himself. Is that right? I mean, this is a settlement with him.
1: Oh, absolutely. You know, and they've made clear as part of this broader settlement, you know, he is going to be completely immune from any further IRS investigations. And so it only makes sense that they would potentially try to send money to him or to his family members or to his associates. But for us, I want to make clear for your audience, you know, it's not just, you know, this isn't just a profoundly corrupt slush fund, although it absolutely is that. This is a slush fund that will physically endanger our clients and the people like them, because you were very smart to play those quotes from officers Hodges and Dunn testifying about the dangers that they faced on January 6th. But they are continuing to face very real dangers by speaking out about January 6th. Since then, the risk that we run is that this slush fund is going to be used to pay the Proud Boys, the Oath Keepers, the very people that assaulted these officers and that continue to threaten them, and increase the danger against them, because it is going to give a presidential endorsement to these people, saying that not only if they enact violence against the president's enemies will they be put beyond the reach of the law, but they will actually be financially rewarded for doing so.
0: Brendan Belew, before we end, I was wondering if you can talk about the major thesis of your new book, When Companies Run the Courts, How Forced Arbitration Became America's Secret Justice System.
1: You're kind to ask. So America has a secret justice system that surrounds us, and yet we know almost nothing about it. It is an alternative to the public court system called forced arbitration. It's a system where instead of having a judge, you have a private arbitrator that is typically or often paid for by the very company that you are trying to sue. Proceedings happen in secret and can almost never be appealed. And so, unsurprisingly, these courts almost always rule for the companies rather than for the consumers or the employees. Now, this all matters because we are increasingly being pushed into this private justice system. And if it feels like companies are increasingly beyond the reach of the law, if you're getting scammed by companies, overcharged by companies, getting worse customer service, getting discriminated against, hurt or even killed by companies, if that seems to be happening more than it used to, forced arbitration, pushing cases outside of our court system and into the secret justice system that companies largely control, can explain why companies are getting worse in so many ways.
0: Brendan Belew, we want to thank you for being with us, CEO of the Public Integrity Project, representing officers Harry Dunn and Daniel Hodges, the police officers suing the Trump administration. Brendan's new book, When Companies Run the Courts, How Forced Arbitration Became America's Secret Justice System. Coming up, The Blind Spot, How Oligarchs Dominate Our Democracies. We'll speak with Northwestern University political scientist Jeffrey Winters. Stay with us.

Funny Song by Dick Walters. This is Democracy Now!, democracynow.org. I'm Amy Goodman. We end today's show with a new book that looks at how the in-your-face power of the ultra-rich in the Trump administration isn't just a flaw of our current political moment, but a foundational feature of our democratic system. As the world moves towards an ever deeper state of wealth inequality, the power of oligarchs is greater than ever. Northwestern University political scientist Jeffrey Winters argues democracy's failure to address wealth inequality is by design. His new book is called The Blind Spot: How Oligarchs Dominate Our Democracies. And he's just published an article in Mother Jones headlined, "Tax Me If You Can, Oligarchs Are Robbing America Blind and the IRS Is Powerless to Stop Them."

0: proposal, which is the United States clearly is a country that has become more democratic over its history, far more inclusive, and yet the country has also become more unequal. And that sort of doesn't make sense. In fact, not only have we become more unequal, but liberal democracies around the world are now among the most unequal societies ever to have existed in human history. And this is a head scratcher for us, because if just the oligarchs or just the most powerful people in a dictatorship are completely in charge, we would expect that wealth would become more and more concentrated and the people down below would get very, very little. But in a democracy where there's power sharing, we would expect that that inequality would be kept in check. In fact, the opposite is happening. And so that's sort of the starting point of the book, to try to disentangle, to try to look at the historical story of how it is that oligarchy, which is about wealth power, is combined and fused with democracy, which we should think of as participation power. Both of them are operating in our system simultaneously.
1: Talk about what it means. I mean, when we see at President Trump's inauguration, the tech bros behind him, the billionaire supporters, not always supporters, but because he was becoming president, that brotherhood. Explain what it means when there is little regulation and how the IRS fits into all of this.
0: Sorry, the sound has gone out. But the question, the most of it that I heard is about the tech bros. And I think what we need to understand about the household names now that all of us are aware of, these very, very powerful and wealthy people, is that they are the most visible part of the oligarchs in our system today, but we also need to understand that they are just part of a much broader and deeper structural phenomenon. So we, on the one hand, these individuals are, because of their visibility, it's actually making the American population very aware of oligarchic power. We have to understand that 20 years ago, these were not the names that everyone knew, and 20 years from now, the names are going to be different. So we personalize it, but we also need to understand it in a much deeper structural and historical way.
1: You talk about how right now there is a wider gap between the rich and poor than was even during European feudalism or in Imperial Rome's slave society. Talk about the significance of this, Professor Winters.
0: Well, all of us are pretty aware that if we think back to Imperial Rome, we don't view it as an equal society. It certainly wasn't democratic. And if you take the gap between the wealthiest Roman senators and the average person in Imperial Rome, who was either a slave or a small farmer, the ratio of their wealth was about 16,000 to 1. If we fast forward, if we fast forward to today in the United States and we take the average person in the Forbes 400 compared to the median person in the United States, that has exploded to 140,000 to one. And so we are just dramatically, dramatically more unequal. Our wealth is far more concentrated in fewer hands than ever before. And that, if it were under authoritarianism, might not be an issue. But what we are seeing is that it's actually in a democracy that this is happening. And I don't argue in the book against the idea that the United States is a democracy. I argue that it is very much a democracy. We have the right to vote. We have

0: freedoms to speak. It is consent of the governed in so many ways. All of those things were very important to the framers to put in place. But the framers also, because there was an oligarchic democratic crisis at the time of the Constitutional Convention, they wanted to make sure that there were safeguards built into the system that would defend those with very concentrated wealth, the oligarchs of the day. And so that's how we get a system which is both democratic and oligarchic at the same time. Something which, by the way, never existed before in human history. We've always had a wealth pyramid, but it was always in the past sustained by force, fear, awe, intimidation of all kinds. What we have today is what I call participatory inequality. We have incredible inequality, but we participate in it.
1: How does AI exacerbate the wealth gap and the power gap, Professor Winters?
0: Well, AI is something that is evolving so rapidly, and so few of us really understand where it's going and how it's going to play out. But one thing is clear. This apparently transformational technology is in the hands and being controlled by very, very few people. And they are determined that it is going to be a profit-oriented endeavor. The competition is high. We are seeing concentration of capital in AI on an extraordinary level. And it is also, by many people's estimation, possibly going to unemploy people on an incredibly large scale. So if you put the concentration of wealth in the hands of a few corporations and the people who control them on the one hand, and what may be employment devastation going on in society on the other, if it plays out that way, it's a formula for extreme inequality, and I would say potentially destabilizing to society.
1: We just have a minute to go. You say we are 50 years into a period of exploding inequality in the United States and globally, clearly tearing the fabric of society. Where do you find hope? What can remedy this?
0: I think the hope is that there are policies that can be put in place already. I'll just mention quickly something called the Corporate Transparency Act, which most people don't know about. It was passed in 2021 as part of the Defense Authorization Bill. And what it basically said was that all corporations, we would know the beneficial ownership of corporations. There would be a registry because you can set up a corporation in Delaware, Wyoming, and elsewhere, which is completely secret. And those kinds of entities are very important for oligarchs to evade taxes, to move their money around the world in very secret ways. That got passed. It turns out in March 2025, the Treasury Department essentially gutted it by making 99.9% of all corporations exempt from it. Those battles are incredibly important. They're doable. People have to be aware and pay attention to these fundamental kinds of struggles. That's just the beginning. There are many, many more things, and I try to lay them out in the book.
1: And the book is
0: a set of ideas about what to do about oligarchy.
1: The book is called The Blind Spot, How Oligarchs Dominate Our Democracies. Jeff Winters is professor of political science at Northwestern University. That does it for our show. I'll be at the IFC tonight at 6 o'clock for the showing of Steal a Story, Please, about Democracy Now! With director Tia Carlson, Tia Lesson, and Chani Nicholas. Tomorrow in Great Barrington, Friday in Tucson, Saturday in Phoenix, and then next weekend in Tampa as well as in Miami, and then on to Vermont. You can check our website at democracynow.org. I'm Amy Goodman. Thank you so much for joining us.

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4: Welcome to Making Contact. I'm your guest host this week, Jessica Partnow. And this week, we are bringing you a conversation with the brilliant author and internet yeller, Ijeoma Oluo. She's going to be talking about her essay, If You Decide to Stay, You Need to Make a Choice.
5: If it's going to cost me no matter what, you know, I might as well go down swinging. And that's kind of the thing I have to remind myself. My work doesn't make me unsafe. White supremacy makes me unsafe. And just like it made Trayvon Martin unsafe, just like it killed him for simply walking down the street. And so remembering that I didn't get into this work because I was safe and I risked my safety. I got into this work because I wasn't safe. And, you know, I'm fighting for our lives. I don't know what other choice I have. I don't know how to not do this.
4: Ijeoma Oluo is a New York Times bestselling author. She wrote, So You Want to Talk About Race? She also wrote Mediocre, The Dangerous Legacy of White Male America. And her most recent book is called Be a Revolution, How Everyday People Are Fighting Oppression and Changing the World, and How You Can Too. She has also written for The New York Times, The Washington Post, The Guardian, Esquire, Elle. She's been on The Daily Show, NPR, the BBC. Basically, she is one of the most important thinkers writing about race and justice today. This conversation with Ijeoma Oluo comes to us from the podcast In the Meanwhile. It is a podcast that I work on when I'm not here at Making Contact. So I'm maybe a little bit biased towards it, but I think it's a wonderful show. It is funny and it's inviting and it's informative. They get incredible guests like Ijeoma Oluo. The hosts are Marcus Harrison Green, who is a journalist, founder of the South Seattle Emerald, as well as Hinton Publishing here in Seattle, and Nora Kenworthy, who is a public health scholar and professor. She's a professor here at University of Washington, Bothell, and also wrote an incredible book about crowdfunding and healthcare. Both Marcus and Nora are published authors, and they're also just great conversation partners. They're super fun to work with as a producer, and I was really excited that they were open to sharing this conversation with you all. So with that, I will let Marcus, Nora, and Ijeoma take it from here.
6: Ijeoma, thank you again just for being here today with us to discuss your exquisite essay. I want to say you opened this essay by saying you didn't choose this work and that it began with the murder of Trayvon Martin and the feeling that you would go crazy, quote unquote, if you didn't speak. Looking back more than a decade later, what did that moment unlock in you that hadn't existed before?
5: I think, you know, what it highlighted for me was, first and foremost, the limits of liberal empathy, and kind of created that crisis point of, you know, people in Seattle have the right things to say often, and recognizing, oh, you literally never thought you were going to have to deal with this in your life. Like white Seattle in particular, non-black Seattle in particular, realizing in that moment, in such a different reaction of how real this was to me, how much genuine, justified fear and outrage and anger and hurt this brought to me for my family, for all the Black people I love. And then watching the stark difference in how it impacted other people and the refusal of people to talk about it in a real concrete way. It really helped me understand, you know, at first it really confused me. And when I talk about, like, you know, I didn't want to go crazy. I'm not lying. I remember calling people and saying, like, am I crazy? Like, I mean, I'm surrounded by people who are just going about their day. Like, this doesn't matter. Like, it's a, you know, sad television show they watched and not something real you know, and that was, you know, when I first started writing, it was really about trying desperately to get people to understand why we needed to engage with this. And it was really local. Like, I remember writing and thinking, you know, I had people in mind, you know, I had names in mind, people in my life that I really like wanted to understand this. And that's kind of where that came from, was what if I tried this? What if I tried this? What if I tried this? And it was just kind of this desperation. You know, I remember at the time as well, you know, my brother Amifle was on tour and had already like been in a physical altercation on tour, had already been handcuffed on tour. And I remember feeling deeply afraid for them and just not understanding why people couldn't get that. Why it mattered. There was such a dismissal of the real genuine fear and outrage that people felt for their own people. You know, it was acceptable to be sad for Trayvon. It was acceptable to be mad about what happened to this child. But it was viewed unacceptable to then say, we need to talk about how this could be me, this could be my children, this could be my siblings, you know. That was deemed unacceptable, because then that brought in the reality that, you know, there were people in our community who would do that sort of harm. And so that's kind of where it all started for me.
7: Thank you. And of course, your writing has had such a tremendous impact on the conversations that so many of us have had about race and racism in the United States. My understanding is that a lot of that work has also come with very distinct threats and harassment and violence. Doing this work as a Black woman in particular exposes you to a very particular kind of hate, I think. How have you come to measure the cost of speaking out and writing and continuing to write for survival oftentimes when the personal risk is so real?
5: I think, you know, what I've had to learn over the years is that if you're a Black woman in the United States and you take up any space, there's a cost. And it doesn't matter what you're taking that space for. You know, you could absolutely be carrying water for white supremacy. There's still going to be a real cost, not only to your like soul, but you will be made to pay for take any space in this country. And part of how that shows in response to my work is it's almost never about my actual work. You know, when we were swatted in 2019, it was really interesting to look at the website that was, you know, basically enticing people to swat us, because they were pulling quotes and putting them on this website because it didn't matter. None of the people doing this had any idea what my work was, cared what my work was. You know, I've been harassed over the most seemingly innocuous things. I've been threatened over, you know, very innocuous things in my life. And it's just about taking up space. So if that's the risk, what you take up space for, you know, I think that matters to me, at least. You know, if it's going to cost me no matter what, you know, I might as well go down swinging. And that's kind of the thing I have to remind myself. And there are times where I am incredibly afraid. You know, my partner, Gabriel, reminds me regularly, it's not my work that does this. It's the response, right? My work doesn't make me unsafe. White supremacy makes me unsafe. And just like it made Trayvon Martin unsafe, just like it killed him for simply walking down the street. And so remembering that I didn't get into this work because I was safe and I risked my safety. I got into this work because I wasn't safe. And, you know, I'm fighting for our lives. I don't know what other choice I have. I don't know how to not do this.
6: One of the things you write about or touch on in the essay is that many activists don't say publicly, but certainly feel. And that's that sometimes the deepest wounds come not from opponents, but from people inside the movement. You know, when we bring our worst selves home to each other. So why do you think movements that are fighting injustice can still produce such a painful internal conflict at times?
5: I would say that's the case more often than not for people. When I talk to people who leave, it's the number one reason why they leave the work, why they stop doing it. Because there is a special kind of pain. We know, you know, that we're not safe out in the world, but feeling also then unsafe in community who knows how to hurt you uniquely, is another layer onto it that can really become untenable. And I think there's so many reasons around why. One is, I've said before, we're traumatized people doing traumatizing work in traumatized community in a system that refuses to acknowledge our trauma. And we are collectively very under-resourced. You know, I had to search for well over a year to find a Black therapist. You know, it's, and the privilege of being able to afford that is, you know, another layer on top of that. And so, you know, we're coming into these spaces that are activating us even further. And we are under-resourced. We do not have time to build a lot of tools, or we think we don't have time to build a lot of tools around this. And then we live in a carceral society. And the ways in which a carceral society impacts the way in which we deal with conflict, we often don't investigate. It's easy to be externally focused in activism work, even in abolitionist activism work, and to ignore all of the ways in which carceral training has really been, you know, inserted into our lives. And when we think about the way in which even in our communities we define parenting, we define, you know, getting in an argument with your loved ones, so much carceral messaging goes along with that. And so it's no wonder that, you know, when we're stressed and we're running off instinct, that instinct is going to go towards more carceral thinking. And then there's other layers, right? There are mental health challenges that can make it very hard. There is a lack of analysis that often makes it into our activist groups with people who are very activated by something, but perhaps don't have the deep theory that can help them really apply these ideas and terms into how we operate. And then we have, of course, like COINTELPRO, we have very active efforts to exacerbate these sort of conflicts. And it makes it very tough, you know, to go through these things. We don't have strong histories, I would say, especially in places like Seattle, where there have been the purposeful discouragement of multi-generational movement work. We don't have a long history of learning the real cost of not knowing how to work through conflict, not knowing, you know, how to make agreements on how we treat each other and care about each other. And so instead, what ends up happening is generation after generation gets pushed out, and then we start from scratch over and over again. And that is really tough. It's not only does it take an immense personal toll on individual movement workers, but it is a devastating toll on the movement itself and what we're able to accomplish.
7: Yeah. One of the things that you write about in the article is you quote Saul Williams saying that not everyone wants to be alive in a time of revolution. And you write a bit about your acceptance and your journey to embracing what it means to live in one anyways. Can you talk to us a little bit about that?
5: Yeah. This is my year of consent, honestly. Self-consent, which is a thing we don't talk about a lot. I'm a caregiver. Part of it's probably by nature. A lot of it is conditioned, very gendered, eldest daughter conditioning. And for the longest time, my life was defined by what I had to do, including my work, and by who needs me. And never was the thought that I get to choose a thing that I considered. And I think for many of us doing work like that, it's not a thought we have. And this is when, you know, when I decided to stay and fight, that was a choice I had to make. And realizing I was making a choice brought consent into this. But I'm also practicing it in everything I do, whether it's saying yes to an engagement. I'm not saying yes because, oh, I think this would be good for my career and I have to. I may take that into consideration, but at the end of the day, I have to say to myself, do you consent to this? Am I honestly, with full knowledge, coming in and saying, I choose to do this? And it could be because of pressure, but it's still a choice I'm making. And the shift that makes in how you do things and how you care for yourself around these things is really, really huge. You have to choose this work. Waiting for it to choose you is probably one of the worst outcomes. Choosing it means you get to decide how you move through it. Choosing it means that you choose why you're doing it instead of having to do it. You know, choosing it is a commitment and a relationship to the work that is equitable instead of, you know, an imbalanced power dynamic. I'm in relationship with the work because I chose the work just like I choose my partner, just like, you know, all of these other things. I'm interacting with the work. I'm in conversation with the work. And I think it's so important that we recognize that when you choose how you move through the world, when you choose the work that you do, you get to negotiate with it. You get to ask more of it. You know, you get to decide how it's defined. And that's a huge difference in a world that tries to define so much about us. It tries to tell us we have to do things in this particular way. And it makes it work that you can do for the rest of your life. Because as what you need changes, you have the ability to change how you do the work.
8: 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Okay, now back to the show.
4: This week, we're sharing an excerpt of an interview with Ijeoma Oluo from In the Meanwhile.
6: You talk about choosing that work and choosing it again and again. When you talk about revolution, you know, in the essay, yes, but also in your work, you talk about it, at least how I pick it up, is that it's a way of living, you know, and not just in moments of crisis, but in the ordinary rhythms of life. And so I want to ask you, what does that look like just as sort of a culture of revolution in your everyday life? You know, whether you're at the dinner table, whether, you know, you're conversing with somebody, you're spending money. What does that look like practically to you?
5: You know, I believe in so many different types of revolution. I believe in the big revolution too, right? I believe in like the everything toppling to the ground. I'm just, honestly, I think the work I'm doing is I'm trying to come through revolution the easier way, you know, where you're doing the day-to-day work instead of coming to this point of crisis that can cost a lot. But I believe in both. I'll be there for both. I would rather be here now, because even if it does come to the big revolution, the work we do now every day will serve that, and it will serve to protect people. And so recognizing that when we're talking about liberation, I think a lot of people don't spend enough time with what's on the other side because we're afraid, because we don't know, because it feels so deeply unknown what would be on the other side of revolution that we refuse to actually project ourselves into there. But the way in which you get a better idea of what's on the other side of revolution is by building it now. And we can't build that on a national level right now. We build it in our families, in our work relationships, in our communities, in our movement spaces. And that means that every choice we make and how we relate to each other and care for each other and ourselves is either in service of revolution or works against it. There is no neutrality, right? Neutrality works against it. And that's a beautiful thing. Like, it can seem tough, but honestly, to me, it's amazing to know that every day I have countless opportunities to be in service of revolution. And that everything I do in service of revolution helps protect my people and helps us get a better idea of what the other side looks like, you know? So for me, where I have the most power, where I can get closer to it, is often in my relationships. It's not just in my writing and in my work, but it is how I parent, you know? It is how I deal with conflict with my partner. It's how I, as a business owner, deal with the people I work with. You know, it's how I treat people when they're upset with me or seeking to harm me. All of these things are in service of revolution if you want it to be. And that just means really envisioning what you want this to be on the other side and building that now. And so for me as an abolitionist, that is a very clear, like, set of principles that helps me kind of experiment within my relationships to see what works and what doesn't.
7: Mm. Yeah, I often say that our abolition principles are most tested in the family and parenting realm. I remember when my daughter was 3 and learned to tell me it was her body, her choice at nap time every day. I wish I'd had you around to give me advice then. I want to lean a little bit more into this place of faith and talk about the end of the essay where you really write about the particular joy that can arise in choosing to stay and choosing to continue investing in these relationships, even in painful times. We really like joy on this podcast, even though it's hard to come by these days. And so can you articulate a little bit for us what kinds of joy you found in this work and in kind of choosing to double down on it that people outside of movements might not necessarily understand?
5: Yeah. You know, when I decided to stay, I had to decide how to design my presence in movement spaces so that I could. And I didn't decide to be a martyr. You know, I didn't decide I'm going to suffer through it. That's not the choice I made. I had to figure out how to be able to stay. Part of the fight is figuring out how to make it work for you. And so for me, a lot of that was deciding to be my whole self. Knowing that I could be as careful as I could think of and still be hurt, it was kind of free in a way, because then it, you know, the alternative is you could also just be yourself and, you know, at least you didn't hurt yourself in the process. And that meant for me really insisting on getting to know some of the people I was in movement spaces with better and letting them know me better. One, it actually is a safety issue, right? Getting to really know people instead of just taking them at their word, getting to learn through experiences with them, through understanding more of their lives. And I'm not saying you have to do that with everyone in a space. That would be overwhelming. You can build coalition actually without, you know, friendly relationship. Absolutely. But the people you're doing the day-to-day work with, knowing them, whether you decide to become friends or not, like is actually really important. And letting them know you is really important. This, we're fighting for our communities and you do have to be in community. And so in doing that, it meant that for me, it was no longer acceptable to only see people at protests. It was no longer acceptable to only see people at actions or in strategy meetings. You know, if we were going to fight for our lives, we're also going to be able to celebrate our lives. And so I started showing up at people's open mics, you know, I started showing up, you know, and like, you know, birthdays and all these other things that normally I would have said, you know, I don't have time for or energy for. Instead, I started viewing it as a huge part of the work. And what came through that is a built-in reminder of what we're fighting for. Not just what we're fighting against. That's a really dark, bleak place to live in. What you're fighting for is the hope and the light and the joy and the love. And so building that, nurturing that, maintaining that has become a huge part of my work. And so I'm lucky. Not lucky, blessed. I'm really blessed in that I have these relationships that do feel deeply safe, not because they will never have conflict, but because I can be really open in what I need. And I think the people that I'm in relationship with in this work feel the same about me, and that we have made some agreements, you know, in how we're going to work through things and talk through things. And we have a shared vision of the future we're fighting for. We have a shared joy that we're fighting to protect. And in that, it also means that as someone who is very neurodivergent and someone who does need a lot of alone time and downtime from social things, I'm also able to protect that in the work. So I'm able to say things like, I can't do all of these things and I will be gone for a while. Or, you know, they know now to say, oh, you showed up tonight. I know not to expect you tomorrow. You know, I know that you're going to need that break, and it isn't a thing and it isn't a big deal. And knowing, you know, that that you're cared for in that way and seen in that way, and that people understand that you taking that day where you don't show up is part of what allows you to show up fully the next time you're there, is a huge, huge part of like feeling seen and cared for. And I'm not overextending myself, and the community I've built, because they understand me and I've let them know me, they are invested in that as well. And it also, you know, creates space for other people to bring their needs in. And so, you know, I have community and friendship. You know, I became a grandmother last year, and my oldest had a baby. And I would say at least 3/4 of the people that showed up for the baby shower were movement people, you know, and watching all these people come with gifts, you know, and my son was like, who are these people? Because, you know, he's an adult. He doesn't live with me. He's just like, but he was so, they're so glad. They were like, oh my gosh, you know, we got all these lovely gifts, like surrounded in love, all these people, you know, calling themselves auntie and uncle, you know, to this baby, you know, because that is part of the work and part of the community we've built. And I just felt so, you know, it was so lovely to see my children surrounded in this love, because these people love me and I love them, and see my grandchild surrounded in this love, you know. And it's just kind of, you know, like my brother has a show. There's going to be a whole, you know, row of kafias out there in the audience of people that, you know, I've been doing movement work with that, you know, want to support family. I love going to things, you know, and watching what other people are doing. And I love, you know, going on walks with some of the people that, you know, I've been planning actions with and, you know, marching with. And, you know, it's nice to sometimes just go on a casual walk where you're, and someone isn't on a blowhorn, you know, yelling slogans at you. And it feels really lovely, like, to have that kind of community, and to not feel like you're going to suddenly be shocked. You know, it's a community built deeply on shared morals and ethics and a vision for the future. And that does make it safer. And because we are close, because we actually care about each other, no one is sacrificed to the work. You know, we don't make a decision that anyone's disposable. We don't make a decision that it's okay for any of us to burn out. We all check on each other and care for each other. And it just feels nice to have that kind of feeling of family. It's the first time I've honestly experienced it in my life.
6: Yeah, well, we just want to say thank you for being so generous with your time today. Also, I know, like me, you are an atheist, but I kept saying amen, I don't know how many times in this conversation. The Substack is behind the book. Mm-hmm. Ijeoma, thank you so much for joining us today.
5: 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It was lovely to talk with you.
7: It was such a treasure. Thank you.
4: 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And that's it for Making Contact this week. 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Our executive director is Gina Chung. Jeff Emptman does the engineering, and Lisa Dionarine does digital media marketing. I'm your guest host, Jessica Partnow. Thanks so much for listening.

0: Welcome to Counterspin, your weekly look behind the headlines. I'm Janine Jackson. This week on Counterspin, you may have seen videos of college commencement speakers telling students who've spent time and money learning how to read, write, and think critically that that was dumb because AI is going to be doing that from now on. So just get on the train or else, wait, why are you booing? That's far from the only disconnect between students and teachers who think higher education means engagement with a range of perspectives, and right-wing politicians and their administrative acolytes saying, not so fast. We'll hear from Karma Chavez, professor at University of Texas at Austin, at the center of this assault on academic freedoms. Also on the show, there is a U.S. State Department memo that calls for, quote, a line of action which, while as adroit and inconspicuous as possible, makes the greatest inroads in denying money and supplies to Cuba to decrease monetary and real wages, to bring about hunger, desperation, and overthrow of government, close quote. Thing is, that memo is from 1960. So while Trump is making everything old, new, and ugly, and violent again, he isn't inventing it all. We try not to do media criticism by counterfactual, but consider, what if another country were cutting off resources to the U.S. in an explicit effort to cause us misery in hopes that that would make us overthrow our government? We'll talk about what sounds reasonable, as long as it's about Cuba, with Alex Main, Director of International Policy at the Center for Economic and Policy Research. That's coming up, and we'll get right to it. 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The Texas legislature passed Senate Bill 37 in 2025, shifting decision-making power on questions around curricula and degree requirements from faculty to political appointees in a way described as unprecedented. Fast forward to yesterday, May 20th, when students of University of Texas at Austin staged a mock funeral, including a horse-drawn hearse, in protest of the death of academic freedom. And that wasn't the first such protest. You may not have heard much about SB 37 and its impact on education in Texas, but you can guess that the people doing what they're doing in Texas don't plan for it to stop there. Here to help us see what's happening is Karma Chavez, professor of Mexican American and Latino Studies at the University of Texas at Austin and president of the AAUP chapter at UT Austin. That's the American Association of University Professors. She's author or editor of numerous titles, including, I believe most recently, The Borders of AIDS, Race, Quarantine, and Resistance from University of Washington Press. She joins us now by phone. Welcome to Counterspin, Karma Chavez.
1: Thanks so much for having me.
0: Well, it feels like we're rocketing backward into the past on so many fronts. I'm not surprised when people aren't keeping up with all of them. But it seems that we can't overstate the alarm of what's happening to Texas public universities. I know there's a lot going on, but what highlights or lowlights would you have people know about the effects of SB 37?
1: So SB 37 was what we can describe as kind of an omnibus bill that was meant to reorganize particularly what we would call faculty governance. And so historically at universities, you would govern a university with what they call a tripod. You have a board of regents, a governing board, which are generally either elected or appointed. Then you have administrators like presidents and provosts and deans, and then you have faculty. And typically, faculty are the ones who are responsible for decisions related to curriculum, as well as populating all the committees that make a university work. And what SB 37 did is it opened the door to ensure that those democratically elected bodies of faculty are no longer allowed in the state of Texas. And so the bill in particular, I guess the law now in particular, says that they can only be up to 50% democratically elected, and the others should be appointed by the chief executive officer. So in Texas, that would be the president of each of the individual universities. What's happened in the University of Texas system in light of SB 37 is our Board of Regents decided to just dismantle faculty senates and faculty councils altogether. And so what that means is we don't have any democratically elected faculty representatives at all at any University of Texas campus. So you might be thinking, well, at my job, we don't have a democratically elected, you know, set of employees that run our office. And I would say, first of all, that's unfortunate. I think this should be something that all workplaces have. But in the specific case of the university, one of the reasons why that's so important is because faculty are the experts in making curriculum decisions, in determining new programs, and determining things like faculty promotion and these kinds of things. And all of that has been taken out of the hands of those who have spent their whole careers becoming experts and put into the hands of people who have no expertise whatsoever.
0: Well, and those people with no educational expertise do feel very strongly about some things. And so while this is all couched in neutrality and balance, we know they have very particular goals, and those goals are showing up in the fallout in terms of, and what you're even describing as maybe peremptory compliance or, you know, eager over compliance with the directives of this now law. Concretely, how is it reshaping curricula?
1: So one of the other things that SB 37 did was it suggested or mandated a overall core curriculum review at the different public universities in Texas. So normally that would be done then by a body appointed by members of the elected faculty council. That's not, of course, what's happening now. So at UT Austin, where I work, our president, who is not an academic, he actually used to be an attorney in Ken Paxton's attorney general office, and then he came to UT to be the vice president of legal affairs and then the chief operating officer. Now he's the president, appointed with no search whatsoever last spring. And what he's done is he's created these different appointed bodies to do the work of the university. They're much smaller than the faculty council used to be. So one of those is a faculty advisory council, and another of those is a core curriculum review committee. What's interesting about those two bodies is they have virtually no representation from fields like mine, Mexican American Latina studies, Black studies, gender and women's studies, that kind of thing, virtually no representation. But they are overrepresented by the new School of Civic Leadership at the University of Texas. So this is a new move that's been happening over the last several years, where conservative politicians and their ultra-rich donors are infusing money into universities to create essentially conservative think tanks. And the goal, I believe, and I think we have a lot of evidence to support this, is to take the core curriculum out of the College of Liberal Arts and to place it within these new schools of civic leadership, which have as their mission advancing the value of Western civilization and the importance of the American idea. In other words, they think that the College of Liberal Arts at places like UT is far too, quote unquote, woke. And so conservatives are better equipped to teach in a more disinterested way. of course, it's not actually disinterested. Right. It's promoting a white supremacist view of culture and history. And so we haven't received the results of this core curriculum review yet. It was supposed to come out a couple weeks ago. We expect it in the next couple of weeks, but we're fairly confident that what has happened with our core curriculum historically as determined by faculty is going to look very different by this very limited body of people who are reviewing now.
0: And have we not seen already the collapse of various race and gender courses being kind of shrunk into one thing or eliminated across the University of Texas?
1: Unfortunately, it's not just the University of Texas, although we are certainly ground zero. So one example is my workplace, again, with virtually no faculty input and absolutely no student input. The College of Liberal Arts has determined that it will eliminate my department, Mexican American Latino Studies, African African Diaspora Studies, Women's Gender and Sexuality Studies, and American Studies. And so they're getting rid of those departments, and then they're shoving all of our faculty into a new department of social and cultural analysis, which, by the way, is not a field that exists. But essentially, I guess it's to herd all of the woke faculty as they see it into one place. That might not seem like a big thing to you, but let me explain why it is a big thing. One, our fields are very different, so we don't really know each other's histories and trajectories, but now we're going to be voting on each other's tenure and promotion cases. Two, things like fellowship competitions. We've just gone from having four different departments that can nominate people for fellowships down to one department, so we go from four to one.
0: Right.
1: And a bunch of other things such as this, right?
0: Well, I watched your testimony at the Texas State House on SB 37, and you had to take some time first to address some misinformation before you could even offer testimony, including the fact that one person had cited this large number of courses that had race or gender in the title, which was meant, you know, to raise hackles, except, you know, why those words are inherently a problem to be rooted out is the bigger picture. But the point is they'd included all the times a single course was cross-listed in order to get to that number. And students were complaining about being forced to take classes that were actually electives. And it's just to say that before you got to even talk about freedom to think and the value of free expression, you had to bat away a number of false ideas that have been sitting at the core of this conversation. And I see that as kind of a representation of the media work and the public conversation work that we have to do around these things. We have to almost dig out the misinformation before we can even speak. Yeah.
1: Yeah. I mean, that was such an interesting moment. I was sitting in the audience, like rewriting my notes, because one of the things that the Texas Senate and House Higher Education Committees typically do is they invite an expert witness from the Texas Public Policy Foundation. Now, the Texas Public Policy Foundation touts itself as if it's a research institute, but it's really just an ideological think tank that has scholars who must not be able to do research based on everything that we see that comes out from them. And it was actually one of the heads of the TTPF that was saying there were all these classes with race and gender and didn't even bother to look at crosslists. And I'm like, that's just basic floppy research that I would downgrade my freshman students for, let alone someone with a PhD who's been invited as an expert witness. But you're right, that's exactly what we're up against. And they never invite actual experts in higher ed who have, you know, a proven track record of peer-reviewed scholarship. And that tells you something, right? That tells you that it's not about making decisions based on good evidence-based reasons, but it is about promoting a particular ideology. And I think that's really dangerous for our students and their freedom to learn.
0: Well, let's talk finally about the resistance, because the students are onto it. They know what's happening to them in large numbers, and they're putting up a fight. What should we know about the resistance from students and not just students in Texas? Because, as we say, folks are going to be watching.
1: So one thing to say just preemptively about that is after the pro-Palestine protests in 2024, the Texas legislature took it upon themselves to pass a rather draconian protest law to limit student protests on campus. This was after, in 2019, when all these conservative speakers were coming to campus, they passed a very permissive free speech on campus law. So you can see the double standard there.
0: Right.
1: But despite the fact that they passed a law that makes it a lot harder to protest on campus, we have seen a number of student groups courageously step up and still try to demand something better for their institution. And so yesterday, a statewide organization called Students Engage for Advancing Texas, also known as Seat at the Table, they had this brilliant idea to create a series of funerals to commemorate the death of the various institutions. So the first one was at Texas Tech, and of course they're dealing with a really serious situation as Brandon Creighton, the new chancellor, who used to be the head of the Senate Higher Education Committee, has come in and made sweeping changes, which he's able to do under SB 37, to make it impossible to teach or research about gender and sexuality on that campus.
0: Right.
1: So they had Texas Tech first, and then yesterday we had a funeral procession, marching through the streets of Austin here on UT's campus. And, it was a small turnout. It's summertime, but everybody's dressed in black, and we had, those funny little hats with the veils and the parasols and some really impactful signs. And it just shows that students really care about their education, and they're really offended by the fact that politicians think that they know better than the students themselves, who, by the way, are not children. These are adults.
0: And I always wonder why an institution that's an educational institution thinks it's good to send the message that they value something other than education, because they're not fooling everyone. The New York Times has a headline, University of Texas is brought to heel by conservative critics. They're kind of undervaluing, or maybe they're just showing us that they mean something different by education than what many of us might think of.
1: Yeah, I mean, the truth of the matter is, right, we can go back and look at Socrates, right, who was put to death for corrupting the youth. So we know that education is dangerous because it does encourage students to challenge what those with power take for granted. And to me, if your ideas can stand up against criticism, then you should want a plethora of ideas out there so that yours can emerge as the best. But it seems to me maybe they're convinced if we put a lot of ideas against each other that theirs aren't going to rise to the top, so they're going to use power instead.
0: All right, then. We've been speaking with author and professor Karma Chavez from the University of Texas at Austin. Thank you so much, Karma Chavez, for joining us this week on Counterspin.
1: Thanks for having me.

0: that Cuba poses no imminent threat to the U.S. that could possibly justify war, most outlets seem to go with headlines based on Trump's harebrained statement, quote, "I do believe I'll be having the honor of taking Cuba. That is a big honor," close quote. Here to help us think more seriously about what the U.S. is doing to Cuba and Cubans is Alex Main, Director of International Policy at the Center for Economic and Policy Research. He joins us now by phone. Welcome back to Counterspin, Alex Main.
1: Thank you. Great to be with you again.
0: Well, first of all, talk of threats of takeover suggests to a casual reader that the Trump administration is considering starting to intervene in Cuba. But that's very much the wrong frame, isn't it?
1: Well, yeah, absolutely. I mean, the U.S. has been, of course, intervening very heavily in Cuba since 1960, thereabouts. First of all, with very sweeping embargo that has had, you know, massive impact on the island's economy and on its people. And of course, over the years, sanctions targeting Cuba have hardened at certain times. They were eased rather briefly under Obama before they were hardened more than ever again under Trump during his first administration. And now under his second administration, he's hardening them even more. In fact, he's even carrying out an outright fuel blockade against the island that's been in place since the beginning of January when the U.S., you know, invaded Venezuela and removed the president of Venezuela and then proceeded to take over Venezuela's oil sector. One of the measures that they took immediately was to stop all Venezuelan oil shipments to Cuba. And of course, Venezuela was the biggest source of oil to Cuba, which is very reliant on oil for its entire energy sector. The second biggest source was Mexico. Mexico was threatened with tariffs, and so they ceased to send shipments of oil. And then you had the Coast Guard that essentially intercepted other boats that were trying to get fuel to Cuba. And the only vessel that's gotten through over these last few months since the beginning of the year has been a Russian ship that delivered 100,000 barrels of oil. But that's really only enough for about 10 days of very low levels of consumption in Cuba. Of course, this is a situation that the Trump administration, starting with Secretary of State, National Security Advisor, archivist Marco Rubio, says is entirely the fault of the Venezuelan government and their flawed economic socialist policies. When, of course, it's quite obvious that any island that is reliant on outside fuel for its energy sector would be suffering, you know, in the way that Cuba is now with these massive blackouts that, of course, have a huge impact on the population and on basic services in the country. So that's one window on the sort of human cost of these sanctions. And again, you have Marco Rubio, among other U.S. administration officials, that deny that all of these measures that are clearly designed to asphyxiate the economy of Cuba have anything to do with the economic situation there, that U.S. policy is completely divorced from, you know, what Cubans are experiencing today in Cuba. And, you know, I think they can get away with that to a certain extent because you do have so many media outlets in the U.S. that just don't provide the basic context of what U.S. Cuba policy has been for decades.
0: Yeah, and yet people, it seems like, are buying it less and less. I mean, the Center for Economic and Policy Research, CEPR, you sponsored a YouGov poll on the idea of going to war with Cuba. What did that find?
1: Well, sure. If you ask people, I think, you know, most people in the U.S. don't really have Cuba on their radar, probably as they didn't have Iran on their radar until sometime back in February when the U.S. attacked Iran. And, you know, it might be that way again. But it's clear that when you ask people, should the U.S.

0: carry out military operation against Cuba. Most people, the vast majority really, think that that's a crazy idea. What has Cuba done to the U.S.? And that really, again, sort of raises this issue of how the narrative that you have from the State Department that's so divorced from reality, and in this case that Cuba somehow poses a national security threat to the U.S., that, you know, should just be believed because they say it. They don't only say it, but that is the pretext, including in these emergency powers that Trump has deployed for the latest series of sanctions against Cuba, targeting all foreign companies and individuals, U.S. or from any other country that engage, you know, in any way with essentially anyone in Cuba. It's a very broad, broad language. But they do this by declaring Cuba a national security threat. It just is crazy that they can actually get away with that when there's absolutely no evidence. You hear talk of things. Recently, there was an article published in Axios saying that Cuba is equipping itself with drones to potentially attack the U.S.
1: From Iran, not just any drones.
0: From Iran. And yeah, and so, you know, they somehow represent, you know, a threat as if they could, like, close something equivalent to the Strait of Hormuz in the Caribbean. I know. But in any case, I mean, that is quite possible that Cuba is equipping itself with drones. I mean, what country that's being threatened militarily by the greatest military power on the planet on a regular basis wouldn't take some measures? But, you know, there's zero evidence of any kind that they're preparing any kind of military offensive against the U.S. You know, that would be very obviously suicidal and entirely counterproductive. And yet that is what is implied in some of the media coverage around these drones. And of course, that is exactly what these unnamed State Department sources are trying to imply. And, you know, amazingly, the media seems to go along with it, that this could actually be possible, that Cuba is preparing to engage in an offensive drone war against the U.S.
1: All right. Well, we'll be following this story, of course, going forward. For now, we've been speaking with Alex Main. He's Director of International Policy at the Center for Economic and Policy Research. You can find these studies, the poll and the study on infant mortality that we've been talking about, online at CBERT.net. Alex Main, thank you so much for joining us this week on Counterspin.
0: Yeah, absolutely. My pleasure.
1: And that's it for Counterspin for this week. 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The show is engineered by Michael Cherry. I'm Janine Jackson. 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

energy, of efficiency, of clean technology, of equality and equity amongst people, animals. 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
1: the Hope Power Hour
0: with Solar Jim.
1: And that other guy.
0: The Sustainable Jack over there.
1: Yeah.
0: Working so hard to make things seamlessly work here.
1: Yeah, we're still working on that seamless part.
0: Yeah.
2: Mustang Sally.

0: Mustangs as the gas-powered ones.
1: Wow.
0: Twice as much. So when Sally goes driving by, he goes,
1: so it's a lot quieter.
0: It's a lot quieter.
1: And emission-free. You can leave on the air conditioning at the drive-in and not asphyxiate your neighbor. You know, that is one of the great things about electric vehicles. Is you can stay in there, take a nap with the air conditioning on, and not use that much power or bother your neighbors.
0: Or catch on fire.
1: Yeah, there's that. Twice as many sales.
0: Huh? Twice as many.
1: Wow.
0: And if you listen to the major media and all the news broadcasts, it sounds like, oh, the nuclear fad is over. I'm sorry to tell you that overall, not nuclear fad. I'm skipping my next track today. The electric vehicles are over. And, you know, they point to things like these companies going out of business or them not making their sales quota or what have you. What they fail to find out is last year we had a handful of electric vehicles to choose from, and now we have three handfuls, you know, and the market's still growing.
1: Ow!

0: there's great pictures with that video. I'm sorry you can't see that, everybody.
1: I can't see it either.
0: It was. I want to do that again. I missed it.
1: Listeners.
0: I just missed it there. That's all there is to it. So, hello, Jacques.
1: He can't hear you. He's outside.
0: It's a studio, you ninny. You can't hear through the studio walls. That's why we broadcast.
1: Hey, I want to thank you for helping me out with my electric vehicle.
0: Oh, which one was that?
1: You came over Saturday and helped me put the battery in the mower.
0: That was Saturday?
1: Friday? What? Friday?
0: I have no idea. I can't remember. Sometime. It's been a long, long week for me. You know, I had to go up last week and teach, and I got clapped out of the room.
1: Oh, wow.
0: You know, they started that tradition with me. Instead of kicking my ass as I went out the door, they clapped me out.
1: That's
0: and
1: right.
0: Then they came back in, and they told all types of terrible old stories about me.
1: Oh, my goodness.
0: Had me sing.
1: There are some of those.
0: Yeah, I had to sing the Intergalactic Laxative, which is a song I sing for the water and wastewater class.
1: Oh, my goodness.
0: But it was my last class at Appalachian State.
1: Wow. So. Congratulations.
0: Now all I have to do is get through the final papers, the late assignments, and the final exams, and then they can say I'm gone.
1: Let me guess what you're going to do. You're going to take, like, a long ride on a train.
0: I'm going to take a long ride on a train and go out west and south and north and then back east to Denver and deliver a little ditty on our one of our sponsors.
1: Oh, okay.
0: You know, what's the name of that?
1: Sky Power to the People?
0: Sky Power for the People. I'll be at the the Natural Hazards Workshop.
1: Mm-hmm.
0: They call it Natural Hazards, and then people get involved, and it becomes a disaster. Because a lot of these things, hurricanes, floods, mm-hmm. et cetera, they are natural.
1: Yeah.
0: We can trace Fire. Back that we've caused some of this by some very inopportune activities that we've done, ill-advised.
1: The climate tragedy that we've created.
0: Yeah, I have one right here.
1: Oh.
0: In our tragedy. Why this Colorado coal town is digging geothermal. Hayden, Colorado is tapping renewable thermal energy to affordably heat and cool its new business park and entice companies looking to reduce their energy costs.
1: Oh, yeah.
0: You know, so for decades, they were a coal mining area, you know, strip mining. And it's a fossil fuel rich region of northwest Colorado. You and I have been over to Paonia at some point with the Solar Energy International folks.
1: That's right. That's right.
0: And they're still running coal trains out of there.
1: And teaching people how to install solar.
0: It's a contest. And what's really interesting is when it's all done, you have on one hand some buildings with solar cells on them going, mm-hmm. not making a sound, et cetera. And then on the other hand, you have coal trains rumbling through and leaving big, huge pits and, you know, tarnished water and environment, et cetera.
1: Yeah.
0: But Hayden is no exception. They have a 441 megawatt coal burning power plant just outside of town. It makes sense. They dig coal, they burn it right there.
1: Mm.
0: But it's no exception. They are shutting it down by the end of next year. The 20-mile mine that it feeds is expected to follow.
1: Hmm. Yeah.
0: So coal closures can gut communities like Hayden. Of course, I spend a lot of time in West Virginia, where basically the whole eastern side of the state is now full of old wounds, scars, et cetera, from the mining.
1: Mm-hmm.
0: And as a rail fan, that meant that there were over a dozen railroads that pulled coal out of West Virginia for a century.
1: Wow.
0: They're still doing it today. They're blasting the tops of mountains off and still harvesting that coal. And there's still trains, you know, CSX and Norfolk Southern and Union Pacific. I mean, it's just amazing how they're pulling the trains' coals. But most people fail to realize, and it's to our detriment, that West Virginia is the mother of almost all the rivers.
1: Hmm.
0: You know, the new river flows into it and out of it, but the Potomac, which services the Chesapeake.
1: Yeah.
0: And, you know, and then you have the Kanawha, and you have the Monongahela, and the whole western part of the state has the Ohio River, which joins into the Mississippi. And that water is pretty decent, and a lot of places and processes depend on it, and they're kind of, you know, they're kind of struggling. Well, there's a lot of towns in West Virginia that are just ghosts of what they were, and you know, very, very bad economic times.
1: Well, some of these old railroad beds get turned into wonderful hiking and biking trails. The Creeper Trail coming through Abingdon, Virginia, and down through the mountains is a fabulous place for people to go and hike and bike. And it's a slow grade because, you know, the trains can't do that much uphill stuff.
0: A slow grade.
1: Salute That's grade. What I got in junior high school. It's a slow grade. But
0: yes, I repeated that grade several times. No, in my background, we had the Saluda grade, which was the steepest mainline grade. It was 5%.
1: Oh, wow.
0: Amazing. They usually consider anything above 1 as difficult.
1: Mm-hmm. What can a wheelchair ramp be?
0: You would ask that. You would ask that. It's less than 5%.
1: I thought it was 7 or something. But.
0: Well, probably that's what it feels like to the poor person having to go up that incline.
1: You can push them. Yeah, well, these coal things are shutting down all over the place. France has gotten together and done the first to publish a comprehensive plan to end coal by 2030.
0: Oh, good. 3.5 years to go.
1: But oil by 2045, oil will be...
0: They're going to be so late and disappointed on that one.
1: And the gas by 2050.
0: What? Oh, let me explain myself. I'm sorry. They're going to be so sad because already electric vehicles make up 20% of the world's population of vehicles, total vehicles.
1: Wow.
0: And when you get to 20%, that means you have a 1 in 5 chance of seeing an electric vehicle. And so they become commonplace, except around gas stations. and given the price of gas at over $4 a gallon.
1: And that's average. In California, it's way higher than that.
0: And that's where I'm going. That's kind of stupid on my part. But anyhow, it is absolutely amazing that what is this? President Trump is getting celebrated as the hero of EVs. Population of EVs is growing like gangbusters, and after the shutting down the incentives, et cetera, just about 6 months ago, actually it was 6 months ago. They shut the incentives down, and the EVs declined, and now they're back up, and now they're actually going well above what they were, because people are going, well, maybe I should take another look at $4 a gallon gasoline, or $3 a gallon gasoline, or $2 a gallon, or $1 a gallon gasoline, because electrics are cheaper. If you haven't ridden in one, friends, go find somebody, knock on their window if they have an electric, and say, can you take me for a ride? I think you're going to be very, very impressed. They're much, much quicker than gas cars. They're so much quieter. They ride so much smoother. They hold the highway so much better because their batteries, the center of gravity, is a good foot lower than it is an internal engine.
1: Well, France gathered together with the Coalition of the Willing. That's different than the COP, the Conference of Participants. Apparently, the COP has been blocked by it's a consensus model where they try to pass different things, and the petrostates have been shutting down,
0: lobbying
1: against any kind of mention of fossil fuel or shifting away from fossil fuel.
0: Well, you saw that with solar energy with NASA there for many years.
1: Oh, well, now NASA's gone all nuclear.
0: Yeah.
1: As opposed to the solar, which is doing the heavy lifting right now. I hate the idea of blasting rockets off with plutonium on board.
0: Yeah.
1: That doesn't seem very good. We could have to abandon all of Florida, leave it to the...
0: Or when it's coming back in the atmosphere and it starts burning away at the cylinder it's in, you're seeding the atmosphere with plutonium, typically, sometimes uranium, but this material is so deadly in such small doses.
1: So 54 countries decided that these COPs, like 30, the last one, were not getting the job done. They couldn't talk about fossil fuels. They couldn't talk about charting a new path. They couldn't talk about encouraging wind, solar, EVs, heat pumps, battery storage, all of those sorts of things. Fossil fuel just kept working against the shift. And the oil-producing countries were, stifling debate. So 54 countries have gotten together, subnational government, civil society, academia, all those folks, mm-hmm. and they're now charting a new path in the COW. And France is the first one to publish that comprehensive plan.
0: That's incredible, because one of the things that we've always pointed out is there's 100 million barrels, or there were 100 million barrels of oil consumed daily in the world.
1: Daily.
0: That's a big price pile. Fluctuations were based on 500,000.
1: Wow.
0: You know, which is less than 0.5%. So if you had a surplus of 500,000 barrels, the price would go down. And if you had a shortage of 500,000 barrels, the price would go up. Yet, in this administration, in the last year, they have basically shut down Venezuela, Iran, Iraq, the Straits of Hormuz, and the price has only doubled. I wonder why. Could it be that the demand has fallen that much that you know, people are rushing to electric vehicles? The world is rushing to electric vehicles.
1: Yeah, that's right.
0: And they don't use this anymore. And so,
1: and a lot of countries are relying on stockpiles. They're going through the stockpiles pretty fast.
0: Yep.
1: And we haven't really felt the true thing. Although Brent crude now is $114.7.
0: I met a sister. Sally Crude. Yeah.
1: Oh, my.
0: Good old Brent there, yeah.
1: I love Bill McKimmon's comment.
0: Oh, please, tell us.
1: He said, sunlight travels 93 million miles to reach the Earth. None of that goes through the Strait of Hormuz. It's hard to choke it off, you know. It's hard to block that stuff. It falls. It's equitable.
0: Well, speaking about this, well, the I just misplaced it now. The people in Hayden, Colorado, are drilling down, not for gas,
1: where it's hot.
0: They're going for geothermal energy. Yeah. So it's that's really, really, really cool. I just they're holding it even today, the state energy conference, and the last several years, just the last 2 years, they've had big nuclear talk about it. You know, this state, North Carolina, uses a good bit of that atomic energy with Sharon Harris and McGuire's, et cetera. But their number has been dropping, and I was stunned. I was absolutely stunned. They had the balls to say that they have 97% capacity. There's no way in the world they have 97% operating capacity. If they did, they'd be shutting down a whole bunch of stuff, and then they'd be, they'd be demanding that you burn more electricity, which, you know, Duke Power does ask you to burn a lot more electricity. Yeah. The more you burn, the cheaper it gets. But, They're not available 97%. Nuclear has never been available that much. They shut down these power plants this time of the year. About 25% of all atomic power plants have closed at this time of the year. And then another 25% will close, a different 25% will close in the fall because the demand is not there for electricity.
1: Wow.
0: You know, because you're not running heat or cooling. Now, during the summertime, especially here in North Carolina, it's air conditioning loads. And so those power plants are desired. But they can't just turn them on and off. It takes weeks to cool these plants down. And then they have to go through so many safety protocols for restarting. And also, if they're doing any type of maintenance work on this, there's a bunch of more expensive safety protocols. And thank goodness there are. They're heavily regulated. But I just couldn't believe that there's that amount of crap I mean, that's really what it is, of lies, mm-hmm. saying there are that much available. And they also overestimated, you know, that was the other thing. Instead of saying this is what's burned or this is what is consumed to give us our electricity, they gave us how much could be consumed, at which point they were saying 97%, 99% availability, and it's just not. You know, they're somewhere in the 50s. They've never been above 80, and because power plants get older, they have to have more TLC as they get older, and, you know, it just takes time. I mean, you know, solar, we'd have to wash it, and maybe over a 30-year period.
1: We don't have to wash it in this area.
0: Well,
1: it rains.
0: Well, that's true, but, and sometimes around the 15-year cycle, which is pretty common, you may upgrade a part or two. Mm-hmm. And of course, today, most of those parts are all in one container. You know, you've done this for ages and know that, oh, I have to have this collector box and I have a combiner box and I have to have this tracker and I have to have this MPPT and then I have to do, you know, this conditioner and then I have to have an inverter and I have to have a post-inverter conditioner. And today, they're all under one little shrinking box as time goes on.
1: Well, the folks in Pakistan figured that out and just started watching YouTubes and installing own.
0: Oh, yes.
1: 50% of their grid now is...
0: Well, not grid. It's independent of the grid.
1: Yes.
0: It's not... They don't have that. It's mine. It's all mine. I have the power when I want the power.
1: That's right. Well, France has a good reason to get a new comprehensive plan because Europe is the fastest warming part of the planet right now.
0: Really?
1: Outside of the Arctic. Uh-huh. So Europe had 95% of Europe experienced above average temperatures and in 2025. And the same with the ocean temperatures. And I remember during a heat wave a few years ago when France had to shut down its nuclear power plants because they couldn't dump the
0: heat. Cooling water, yeah.
1: They couldn't. the water was too hot in the river.
0: Yeah, they were parboiling any living thing in the river when they discharged including people, because this happened in August, which traditionally is when France shuts down for a big vacation time. Mm-hmm. And people were wanting to go bathe and swim in the rivers, and the rivers were much hotter than the air, and it was because of cooling processes for the atomic power plants, and those power plants were shut down, so they came in short of electricity, and thousands of people died from heat exhaustion.
1: Wow.
0: And these power plants were totally useless during that time. A thermal-based power plant has to have cooling.
1: Yeah.
0: You know,
1: and so do we. We want cooling.
0: Yeah.
1: The World Cup is actually having a struggle, and many other different kinds of sports ball are preparing for the extreme heat this summer. And they're talking about, you know, people actually watching golf tournaments are passing out from the heat and having to be carried off, having to have emergency vehicles there. So they're talking about air conditioning the benches.
0: Here comes Johnny. He's coming up to the ball. He's almost got it to the cup here. Everybody's getting really quiet here. He's got his little putter, and he passed out. No, that was his cat. Oh, he passed out too. Oh my goodness. Well, whoa. The winner of today's golf match is Mighty Mike, a putt-putt champion, because he had to get around all the bodies lying on the golf course today.
1: Oh.
0: He played a difficult lie off somebody's helmet, and he scored a 3 for the par. He's the winner today.
1: No, they're talking about bringing a lot of outdoor sports indoors so they can air condition the fans, and they're just having to make plans because this summer it looks like we're going to have some kind of a super El Nino. Get ready, folks.
2: That's a

0: don't move too fast. Yeah, that's why people take an afternoon break down here in the South.
1: Yeah, siesta time.
0: Sit in the shade, drink your iced tea.
1: This is the policy makers. Yeah. Even in the state of North Carolina, as they're having their state energy program, they have people looking for gas again in a state that has none. They're talking about looking for petroleum products in a state that has none. They're talking about going offshore. There is no fossil fuels offshore.
0: Oh, but there's wind power.
1: And there's solar, and there's wave, and there's tidal, and there's geothermal.
0: And there's even the water temperature difference between the Labrador and the Gulf Stream.
1: Very consistent change there. Yeah, the only thing we have is some of those nodules, and
0: we want to leave those alone.
1: Those little hydrides, which everybody thinks are just laying around. No, they're in the mud. You're going to have to stir up a bunch of stuff to pull this ice, carbon, well, methane, that's locked up. Little animals gave off methane and got it frozen in this. And
0: the hydrates, methane hydrates.
1: Methyl hydrates, yep. And you just pull those up, and what's left as it's melting will release the methane. It will cause the ocean to bubble up with methane, and looking with for a spark when it, you know, when it mixes with the proper amount of air, it goes boom.
0: Ocean's on fire.
1: Yeah, this is the Devil's Triangle, brought to you by.

0: Hey, did you see about that blimp that they the sky blimp that they are testing out and just finished putting it through its paces? The HAP, it's called, the High Atmospheric Platform. It's solar powered. It's a blimp. It's solar powered, just like we want for.
1: Oh yeah, we want one of those.
0: And
1: for our adventures,
0: it's out down in New Mexico. And they've gone up, and it sits in the stratosphere, and it looks down. And the thing about it is it can use the solar power to stay up there indefinitely. They stayed up 12 days this time, and they think they can stay up for years at a time.
1: Oh, really?
0: Uh-huh. These S-C-E-Y-E is the way they spell sky. And these are at 65,000 feet, and what they're going to be able to do is do environmental monitoring and keep an eye on things. They'll be able to see methane leaks from exactly in high resolution where they come from. And so they're going to be allow a world that's turning away from fossil fuels to find exactly who's polluting. And they're already getting a lot of calls from Central America and stuff, other countries who want to use these things.
1: Right.
0: But years at a time they could stay up.

0: because of the altitude, and they can stay up. That's amazing.
1: They stay in one spot.
0: Oh.
1: They just hover in one spot. They have little propellers on them and solar power.
0: Oh, wow.
1: So they can do a network of telecommunications.
0: It's a very high power up there.
1: 65,000 feet. And so much closer to the Earth than the satellites.
0: Mm-hmm. Shorter time.
1: Yeah.
0: It sounds ridiculous. But that little distance is... Yeah, they were talking about that with the solar aircraft.
1: Mm-hmm.
0: You know, when they get up above 60,000 feet, they can trade altitude for energy storage. You know, they just go up and they lose about 2 miles of altitude at night. And then they hit, the solar gets hit by the sun. There's no clouds. And back up they go again. And they can just do a figure eight or a circle over a spot. And what's really beautiful is with our today's satellites, you launch them. Well, you develop the satellite, test the satellite, all the stuff that's part of it. So when it's launched, it's about 5 years old as far as technology. And then it's going to stay up for a decade or so without advancing the technology. Whereas when you have these balloons or these aircraft that can go up, they can come down periodically and get upgraded and then go back up. And you don't have to have all that energy wasted shooting them up into the sky.
1: That's right.
0: So pretty neat stuff. Oh, my.
1: Hey, they've started putting North Carolina beach houses on wheels.
0: It's called a trailer?
1: Yeah.
0: Trailer trash on the beach.
1: They're evacuating from the area where all the houses have been collapsing and being washed away. Oh, there goes another one. Oh, my gosh. What a mess. But, there's some companies down there now that are lifting the houses up and putting them on wheels and moving them back away from the beach before they collapse.
0: Get the wrench. Start pulling now.
1: They've done.
0: All the old timers that lived out on the Outer Banks said, "You fools, you always build on the sound side of the island because the ocean will come to meet you at some point."
1: Yeah, these things, these old barrier islands,
0: they move.
1: Sandbars that move around a lot. Dozens of homes have been lost already, and now some of the smart ones are picking them up, putting them a trailer. I mean, I moved a house, a couple of them. Well, I hired a guy to move a house,
0: uh-huh.
1: And still live in one of them. It's doable. It's old technology. They did a lot down in the 1800s. So then they moved the giant lighthouse down in Buxton. They did the same thing. They dug underneath it and built a cart and then lifted it up, put wheels under it, and drove it further inland.
0: Yee-haw! Get them up.
1: Well, it didn't go that fast.
0: Yee-haw! Get them up.
1: That's right.
0: Yee-haw. Get them up.
1: Oh. You know, if you have problems in your life.
0: Oh, yeah.
1: And things just aren't going right. You know, you can blame plastic.
0: Plastic!
1: That's right.
0: Oh, I feel so much better.
1: It's probably plastic.
0: Plastic! Yeah, I like that. Everybody on three. One, two, three.
1: Plastic. Plastic. The new curse word.
0: Mm.
1: You know, it's a stressor on the environment, and a lot of animals. In fact, all living things are starting to suffer from the effects of microplastics and toxic chemicals. But these things are being studied by scientists separately. Mm-hmm. They're being, let's study the effect of these endocrine disruptors or these chemicals. But other things are happening, like climate tragedy.
0: Mm-hmm.
1: The temperature is going up, and that's another stressor. And
0: right.
1: We don't know, but a lot of scientists are saying now that these things may have a cumulative effect. Might not just be additional, but they might be extra bad. The spermatogenesis, that's the production of sperm in a lot of different creatures, including humans, has fallen a tremendous amount. They haven't, we haven't heard of reports since 2017, but they had dropped 50% by then. Also, the endocrine disruptors are messing up with are messing up sexual determination in some animals. These two stressors together may actually have a larger effect than is being reported on. And meanwhile, the reporting has gone down. Zeldin from the government, the head of the EPA, is the first time I've ever heard an agency ask for a reduction in their budget by 50%. They want half as much money to look into the environmental problems and to the environmental regulation and the enforcement.
0: Right.
1: Half as much money.
0: Wow.
1: And I don't think they're going to be more efficient doing it.
0: AI will take care of it.
1: They just don't want to know.
0: Yeah.
1: They just don't want to know.
0: Well, I was at the state energy conference yesterday, I had several people there. I was there representing one of our underwriters, the Triad Electric Vehicle Association. Yay! Hi there, guys. And although Tesla's market share has been falling, the electric car maker still dominates the market. According to the Experian Automotive, the Tesla Model Y was the best-selling electric car in the fourth quarter of, now this was 2024. And that made it 26% of new EVs sold. The Model 3 was second with 15%. The Honda Prologue was 5%. And the Chevrolet Equinox, which is a follow-on to your to the electric Spark, and also the car that you drive,
1: the Bolt,
0: yeah, it was fourth. The Ford Mustang Mach-E was 4.4%. Almost all of these were 4% or thereabouts. Hyundai Ioniq and the Tesla Cybertruck, which is a surprise that it was selling as well as the wow. It's not far off. If it had only increased by 1 more percent, the Cybertruck would be number 3 in sales behind the Tesla Model Y, the Tesla Model 3, and then the Cybertruck. But we have the Honda Prologue, the Chevy Equinox, the Ford Mustang Mach-E, and the Hyundai Ioniq 5, which all of those were right at 4%. So that's absolutely amazing to me that they're that tight. And, but the market is growing, and there's a lot more players. So,
1: and people are realizing, too, that they don't necessarily need a car. That they, if a city has mass transit, they can have a light electric vehicle, a bicycle or a scooter.
0: Yep. There was a nice little missive that was sent out yesterday. Cyber taxis are being produced. You know, in volume, not in just, they started up the production line. Those vehicles will be coming off the production line at under 1 every 10 seconds.
1: Wow.
0: Which is amazing.
1: What?
0: I mean, the best-selling cars in the world, which are also Teslas, come off at, you know, 1 every 20 seconds or so.
1: I thought BYD was the best-selling car in the world.
0: They're the biggest automaker as far as EVs and hybrids. But as far as pure electrics, Tesla still dominates the world market.
1: Wow.
0: And
1: wow.
0: In the world, the Model Y is the best-selling car, best-selling automobile in the world is the Model Y. So you have to remember they have production plants in China, in Mexico, in Europe. Mm-hmm. So there's not just the ones in the United States.
1: I heard they were testing out air taxis in New York or something, where it's a...
0: up in the sky! It's a bird! It's a plane! No. Oh, my gosh! It's Solar Jim! He's taking a taxi ride in the sky.
1: Well, they have room for 4 people and a pilot. So 5 people, and these can take off vertically, and they'll be taking people out to the airport.
0: Mm-hmm.
1: They don't know how they're going to respond yet to the high traffic times. because there's not a lot of places to land the thing, and
0: they don't take much space,
1: but still, it's hard to find that. They're trying to make them autonomous as well, so they can get rid of the pilot.
0: Yeah,
1: they were saying, well, the pilot's not a paying client, but you also have to pay the pilot.
0: I'm Eric Von Daniken. I'm dead now. I've been dead for several decades, but I wrote the book Chariot of the Gods, and we use the book of Ezekiel out of the Old Testament about how the gods would fly from one place to another. Well, they're back.
1: But these will probably be electric.
0: They are electric, yeah.
1: Electric air cars. So that'll be interesting to see.
0: It's going to be very interesting. We still have the arguments going on about the... this was a big thing at the state electric conference. Electricity conference, actually, energy conference. They're really concerned. I mean, we got hammered on the East Coast and in the mountains in the last 18 months, with damage that took a lot of the power plants out. Mm-hmm. A lot of places were saved by Footprint Solar, where they brought solar arrays out and ran water purification systems and communication systems for the duration. We still haven't had complete recovery from these things, but, words like resilience have come back in.
1: After sustainability got blacklisted.
0: That's right. So, we have the words of the day, et cetera. It's got to be really, really digging those up. But, it's fascinating to me that we're looking to the past for the answers. We're not... these are our policymakers, and they're getting all types of... even at the energy conference, some of the best food I had was yesterday, and, of course, who paid for it?
1: We did.
0: The atomic energy people.
1: Oh, the atomic energy people.
0: And they were talking not about fission. They were talking about, the coming fusion. And I'm like,
1: what
0: a con job. It's called confusion. Oh, God.
1: Always 20 years out in the future, yes. 40 years or something. And really, by the time you spend all that money...
0: You won't be able to afford it.
1: Yeah, well, it'll be expensive electricity as opposed to basically free electricity from renewables and batteries.
0: But I was pleased. There were several politicians that got up, and they were, other than the one who said, "I don't understand virtual power plants." He says, "I'm a geek. I work in computers, and I don't understand a virtual power plant." And he's sitting on the governor's council for these things, and he doesn't understand one of the biggest deals that we have.
1: Like turning things on and off electronically.
0: Well, it goes even further than that. As a person who's lived off the grids for years, you've seen some of, you carried around in your pocket, you had a hierarchy of what was important.
1: Yeah.
0: So, when it was a day like today, you would sit there and go, well, we're not going to run the vacuum cleaner.
1: Kind of overcast.
0: You're not going to run the shop necessarily unless the wind kicks up.
1: Mm-hmm.
0: But on a really sunny, windy day, you're like, let's blast the stereo. Let's do all the laundry we could possibly
1: charge
0: do.
1: All the batteries.
0: Charge the batteries on the tractor and everything else.
1: Yeah, yeah.
0: You carry that around in your head. And now, of course, there's companies like Octopus out of England that have made little connectors that go onto your circuits in your house.
1: Uh-huh.
0: And it's a little small chip. And it's isolated. It's only for your house, and it will organize your uses on a hierarchy that you determine and will make things run as equipment and energy coincide in their need. And there are places now that are doing that, quote unquote, virtually, where, and Duke Energy has done this for ages, where they had a little telephone line coming in and they would turn off your HVAC system
1: or your hot water heater
0: for 15 minutes.
1: Mm-hmm.
0: And you really don't miss it during that time.
1: No.
0: The temperature doesn't swing, your water doesn't go cold, et cetera. But they aggregate enough of those and they save a lot of energy.
1: Mm-hmm.
0: And so this guy didn't understand that. And I don't know how he makes phone calls, because we have virtual phone conversations. People don't understand that. When even on landlines, when you talked on a landline, it wasn't like the cup with the little string between it. You know, you're the only ones on the line. They have these marvelous machines called multiplexers that realize that we talk really slow, and they can shrink down our conversation to little bitty bits and bytes. And they put a little code on it, and they can not only send your conversation, they can send a lot of conversations, different conversations. They can send all the stuff that's on the internet over those lines. And then they can go to light, you know, fiber, mm-hmm. and they can do the same thing. All our communications going up into satellites, they are broken up into little bits, and they have a little code on them, and they may not even go the same way. They may go to different satellites, etc., but then they come and they go through another multiplexer that will tear those apart, put the coded things back, and it sounds like your Aunt May, if that's who's calling you, right? But he just didn't understand that. And so the future will be where you might have a refrigerator and you say, I only want to pay 3 cents a kilowatt hour for my energy for my refrigerator. Mm-hmm. So it'll go out there and say, who has surplus energy that needs to sell? You know, you got a surplus, you're going to have to sell it at a super deal, or maybe you got cheap energy and all this stuff.
1: Or sometimes it goes negative even.
0: Yeah. So they'll sit there and go, bingo, got it, and it'll be coded and sent to them. Mm. That's the virtual power plants.
1: And what about vehicle to grid?
0: That's another thing where you have, you know, and we used to talk about vehicle to grid as, you can charge up your car and then you can run something else with it. But because of the same multiplexing technology, mm-hmm. As they cycle at 60 hertz, mm-hmm. The power company has to always produce more power than is required, mm-hmm. to cover the energy losses, the heat losses, but also
1: sudden
0: on
1: load.
0: AC, you're supposed to keep those motors running at the same speed. You slow them down a little bit, that 60 cycle hum. Mm-hmm. When you slow that up too much,
1: suddenly you're living in Europe with 50 cycles.
0: That's right. And the motor starts burning itself out.
1: Oh.
0: And you cause all. So the power companies know that, do not like being sued for not doing it. So they always err on the top end of mm-hmm. the load calculation. They err quite a bit because, as you said, things get kicked on, kicked off. And so with cars, they can sit there and say, I am available 90% of the time, which cars usually are. They're parked. And I can give you power during that, and I can give you up to 75% of my power, still have enough power here to I can drive anywhere on a local, you know, need basis.
1: Mm-hmm, mm-hmm.
0: On a big trip day, you know, you would say, nope, keep it at all. But most of the time, you're able to do it. Now, what's interesting, since they're erring on the upper level of this, mm-hmm. they can now, with computers, shrink that error. And what are they going to do with that excess electricity? They're going to put it in your load, in your storage, your bike, your car, your tractor, your home.
1: Mm-hmm.
0: And because they're on that upper end, they will pull some out when something gets kicked on, you know, or the load increases for whatever reason, and they'll pull it out of your car. But immediately they'll start adjusting their power generation, mm-hmm. and they have to do that, you know, multiple times a second. And a car can handle that. Mm-hmm. And what they found out, our good friends at the University of Delaware found out that 60% of the time, your vehicle participating in a virtual power plant will be receiving excess power because you're close to where the excess power is. You're not at the generating station. And when they come up a little bit shy, 30% of the time, they'll take some out of your vehicle. And so one of the things that they're talking about is
1: you get paid to suck up power keep the voltage right on the grid.
0: Well, that or you get free power.
1: You know? Either way.
0: And when they take your power, they pay you. And so one of the things they were talking about is some of the virtual power makers may come up and say, you want to buy this vehicle? You sign the contract and say that we'll have access to it at some percentage of the time, and we'll help pay for your vehicle or your insurance or whatever, because it means that much to us. And they aggregate it. I mean, when you do this over hundreds of thousands of storage devices, such as vehicles and home power systems, et cetera, you've got more than a power plant. Austin, Texas was going to build a coal-fired power plant. They bought the property, and then some strange person said, what if we try to save that amount of energy? They hired four people, and within 1 year,
1: four people,
0: they saved as much energy as that power plant was going to, to give them. And what they did is they went out and worked on the efficiencies. You know, do you have insulation? Have you, you know, the best thing that you can do now is a little bit of caulk around windows and doors.
1: Right. Mm-hmm.
0: It pays for itself almost instantaneously. It's absolutely amazing. So,
1: yeah, well, efficiency is where it's at. We always talked about that with off-grid homes. You'd get more efficient first and then try to match your loads. Because you could oftentimes reduce your power almost 50% by getting more efficient appliances. You could get caulking your windows, like you were saying, increasing the insulation in your attic, and these sorts of things.

0: 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It's a myth. It's a hoax.
1: The best thing that, you know, brilliant people can work out, the best models that they can figure out. We need to listen to our scientists.

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1: the Linda Bush Foundation,
0: and Sky Power for the People.
1: And here's the Home Power announcement. Next week will be our last show for several weeks coming up.
0: I've got to learn how to do the backup shows and keep those refreshed, rotating a little bit.
1: But part of us, half of our staff, is going on a train trip out to the various places and finishing up with some conference presentations.

to find the reason to take a train ride. You know, it's that time of year when the plants are growing really fast. And so get out there and look at your solar array and make sure that they're not getting shaded by the greenery, the new fresh green plants. They need the full sun to make the amount of power that you're expecting out of them. So check on that. It's also a good time of year to service your wind turbine now that the wind season's over. And tune up your tower. Grease your bearings. Pump some grease up those zerks.

0: mowing with my electric zero-turn ride-on mower. It was an interesting project because it had been one of the first electric mowers made by Cub Cadet. And so it was just basically the gasoline chassis with four huge lead-acid batteries bolted onto it. So it was quite heavy. But it worked for, I think, 12 years. I got it in 2014. And worked for 12 years excellently, and suddenly started giving me a sign saying even after it was charged that it had a low battery. So I said, well, it's time to take the lithium ion plunge. And I took the back off and the cowls and stuff, and I found all the batteries and pulled them out, and I found which were the main positive and main negative for the 48-volt system. And then you helped me put in the new lithium-ion battery, the little Vader one. And it's probably, I didn't even, I mowed as long as I wanted to mow and then plugged it back in to get it recharged.
1: Oh, that sounds great.
0: And it worked great. Got a chance to sharpen up the blades down there so it could cut effectively. We're ready for visitors now.
1: You've gussied up the place.
0: Yeah, that's right.
1: I was getting ready to mow my lawn because we're in the middle.

0: of a drought. Uh-huh. And I have all types of trees, and we've just planted 10 more. And had a friend, Chris Peterson, that came to visit.
1: Oh, yeah.
0: And she's like, I said, you know, I'm losing
1: from
0: dogwoods.
1: Louisiana.
0: And she's looking at my yard. She says, there's a dogwood, and there's a dogwood. And there, she found four dogwoods, volunteers.
1: So you didn't know you had? Yard.
0: I didn't know I had them. Oh. And I would have mowed over them because I mow over all the extra forest that grows in my yard every year. Hmm. So I'm having to mark those. But,
1: well, you get in trouble from the town if you...
0: If you let your grass bolt and start doing
1: seeds.
0: That's
1: just wrong. That's just wrong. There shouldn't be rules against having a meadow versus having a lawn. That's, we need to change those rules because everybody needs habitat. Habitat for the animals. For the pollinators.

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2: Noam Chomsky, an innovative scholar in the field of linguistics, has become widely known in recent years for his knowledgeable and penetrating critiques of American political life. Highly regarded for his essays on the Indochina War, he has also long been a student of the Middle East and has written and lectured extensively on the subject. On December 12th of this year, Professor Chomsky participated with others in a symposium on the Middle East sponsored by the Jewish Socialist Youth Bund and held at the School of International Affairs, Columbia University. Professor Chomsky's speech, in edited form, along with selected questions from the audience, follows.
3: This topic, the Middle East crisis, is one of extraordinary complexity, and I only have a few minutes to speak, so therefore I'm only going to try to comment on a very few aspects of it. In fact, I'll limit myself to really one aspect, the one that seems to me most urgent, namely the question of security and the consequences with regard to security of various policy options that might be adopted by one or another of the major actors now. Well, when I say security, the first question that arises is whose security? In the United States, the convention is to make the discussion Israel-centered. That is, when we speak of security here with regard to the Middle East, we're talking of the security of Israel. And when proposals are made for, say, American guarantees, they have to do with the security of Israel and so on. It's obvious that there are other people and nations in the Middle East who have a security problem. For example, the states that surround Israel have an obvious security problem. In fact, a substantial part of their territory is now under Israeli military occupation, which surely constitutes a security problem. And as far as the Palestinians are concerned, it's a little unreal to use the terminology security problem. That is, whatever disasters may befall Israel in the future have already happened to the Palestinians. They have already suffered a national disaster of enormous scale and a human disaster of enormous scale. So the term security problem is really not to the point. However, in the event that a Palestinian state arises, it will have very severe security problems. In fact, it will be surrounded by an overwhelming, hostile Jordanian-Israeli military alliance, and its security problems will be unparalleled among the nations of the world, probably, but surely among the nations of the Middle East. Having said that, I'm nevertheless going to follow the convention of American discourse on the subject and concentrate on Israeli security, not because I think that's the only problem, but for another reason, namely because I want to concentrate on the policy options open to the state of Israel and the relation of these options to the question of security. And I also want to concentrate on the policy options open to the United States, which are tightly linked to these. That is, any policy decision that the state of Israel makes is not taken in a vacuum, but is taken in the context of overriding American policy in the region. The United States is plainly the most significant actor in the region. What the United States does is significant, if not decisive, for events that take place there. Correspondingly, the positions that American citizens take insofar as they marginally affect state actions, or at least provide a context in which those state actions take place, are themselves significant and, in this case, perhaps even decisive. Because I'm concentrating now on these options, I will also concentrate on the problem of Israel's security. As I see it, there are essentially two options open to the state of Israel and to the United States at this point, several variations on each. Essentially, Israel is now in a position where it can select a policy which is virtually guaranteed to lead to permanent military confrontation, or it can select a policy which possibly, though not certainly, will lead to a general political accommodation and relaxation of tensions in the region. The second policy is one that will involve, in essence, return to the 1967 borders and the establishment of a Palestinian state, which in the real world will be organized by the PLO in the West Bank and the Gaza Strip, in the context of a general or regional peace settlement. Let me just say that while I think that that's the would be the sanest policy for Israel today and the only one that has involves a modicum of justice, let's say, I find it myself a very ugly solution. I think it'll be an ugly and unpleasant solution, and I think that there were far better alternatives open from the 1967 to 73 period, but we're talking about today, and at the moment I really don't think there are other options open for the short-run future. In the context of a peaceful accommodation, many other things can be imagined other than what I suspect would be a kind of a two-Ulster solution, not a pretty one, but maybe at least a peaceful one. But as far as I can see, these other alternatives are only for the long range and presuppose a regional peace settlement, which must mean the establishment of a Palestinian state in the evacuated territories of the West Bank and the Gaza Strip. The alternative is a policy which the State of Israel, with American backing, is now pursuing, and that is the policy of unending military confrontation and eventual war. Well, what I'd like to do now is to comment briefly on these two options, try to explain why I think they are what they are and have the consequences that they're likely to have, and finally make some remarks about how American policy, and in particular the what happens among American citizens, I mean currents in American society, may affect this choice and the eventual outcome. Let's begin by taking a look at the current political situation as established by the recent successes of Kissinger's diplomacy, the shuttle diplomacy, which led to the Sinai interim agreement. Let me just start right off by saying that I think that this agreement is an absolute disaster, another one of the lengthy list of moral and political catastrophes that can be chalked up to the Kissinger diplomacy. The reason I believe that this is a disaster is that although it's called an interim agreement, it is no interim agreement. In fact, on the contrary, it, I think, is intended to and will have the consequence of establishing an extraordinarily dangerous status quo, a status quo which will lead to military confrontation and probable war, and quite probably a very destructive war, which may have enormous international ramifications. To see why that's a plausible conjecture, consider the situation that exists in the wake of the Sinai Accords. These agreements establish a separation of forces between the two major military powers in the region, namely Israel and Egypt. For the tenure of the agreements, Israel Southern Front is neutralized from a military point of view. That is, for the tenure of the agreements, Israel does not face a military threat on its southern front, which is to say that it doesn't face a military threat anywhere, because without Egyptian participation, there can be no general war, so nothing on the order of the October War. And that means that the purpose and the intended effect and the actual effect of the agreements is that as long as they remain in force, and that can end any time, but as long as they remain in force, the situation is stable from a military point of view. And what we have to ask ourselves, if we want to be rational about this situation, is what the government of Israel and the United States are likely to do in the event of a stable military situation with the military threat neutralized. Now, there are essentially three sources of evidence to which we can turn in trying to make this assessment. The first source of evidence has to do with statements and programs put forth by the political leadership in Israel or by other spokesmen close to the government. The second source of evidence derives from the programs which have been and are being implemented, and a look at what they imply. And the third source of evidence has to do with historical precedents. That is, what did the State of Israel and the United States do under comparable circumstances in the past? Well, in theory, these three kinds of evidence could lead to all sorts of conflicting conclusions, but in fact, they don't. The three sources of evidence converge, and they lead to the conclusion that Israel, with American backing, will continue with the policy of development and ultimately integration and some kind of annexation of a substantial segment of the presently occupied territories. I can't review all the evidence in detail now, but let me just cite a few things. As far as statements by the political leadership are concerned, these are quite uniform and explicit and unvarying. The political leadership, the Meir government, the current Rabin government, the articulated position of the Israeli leadership has consistently been the following. Under any peace settlement that can be imagined, Israel will remain in most of the Golan Heights. It will retain the Gaza Strip. It will retain parts of northeastern Sinai to the west of the Gaza Strip. It will retain Sharm el-Sheikh and an access to it, which means a substantial part of the eastern Sinai. And it will retain a vastly expanded Jerusalem and the areas of settlement in the Jordan Valley. And in fact, it will permit the reversion to Jordan or the home rule, let's say, only in the areas of densest Arab concentration in the current West Bank, so some subdivision of the West Bank. Now, that position has been explicit and has been unvarying, and we can take it to be certainly the articulated position of virtually all elements of the Israeli leadership without question. Well, statements of a leadership, you know, may or may not mean what they say, so let's look at the second source of evidence, namely programs. And what we discover is that the programs that have been put into effect in the last years and that are now in effect and in fact expanding are precisely in accord with these announced intentions. That is, settlement continues in exactly the areas that I described. The investment is substantial and significant. In fact, last figures I saw, the bulk of the new settlements after the October war were in the, something like two-thirds, were in these occupied areas. It's worth recalling a position that has been presented a number of times in different ways by the Israeli government leadership, for example, by Golda Meir, when she put it in a sort of a pithy way, saying that the borders of the State of Israel are not to be regarded as a line drawn on a map. Rather, the borders are where Jews live. And with that dictum in mind, you can take a look at an official map which you can get from the Israeli consulate, which last one I saw had a big area, essentially Greater Israel, colored in yellow on that map, with no internal demarcations marked, and a string of settlements. And when you draw a line through that string of settlements, you see exactly where the intended borders are going to be, and they're what I essentially just described. And one can certainly accuse the Israeli leadership of no hypocrisy or deceit on this score, because, as I've said, they've been very explicit about it from the beginning, and only people who decide for their own reasons to think that they don't mean what they're saying and don't mean what they're doing can have any illusions about these announced and implemented intentions. Just to mention what is perhaps the most striking example of this, this summer, at the very moment when all attention was focused on the Sinai and the Sinai agreements, Israel announced finally publicly the opening of the city of Yamit in the northeastern Sinai in Egypt, in an area that is universally regarded as Egyptian territory, universally, that is, outside of Israel. Israel argues that Egypt has no juridical right to the Sinai, but there is no support for that whatsoever in the world, to my knowledge. Certainly the United States government, for example, doesn't support it. So this, the opening of this new city was in Egyptian territory. It's in an area from which the Arab population, a peasant population called Bedouins for some reason, I suspect called Bedouins because it's easier to kick them out when they're called Bedouins since they're transitory and so on, but in effect peasants who've been living there for a long time. An Arab population of peasants beginning in 1971 and 72 was forcibly evacuated from this region Pitchat Rafiah region, to some protest in Israel, incidentally, though, to my knowledge, complete silence in the United States. The evacuation was rather brutal. That is, villages were destroyed, tents were burned, wells were closed, barbed wire was placed around the area from which they were forcibly expelled, a very rather substantial area. In this area, all Jewish settlements, collective settlements, were instituted. This is an area of pure Jewish settlement. And this was a kind of an agricultural hinterland for what was intended to be a city, which would be a deep water port and an industrial center, namely the city of Yamit, one of Dayan's favorite ideas. It was never really openly, it was an open secret, that is, there was plenty of discussion of it in Israel, but there was never an open announcement until this summer when the city was officially opened up. Its buildings are there, its roads are there. There are now advertisements in the Israeli press offering inducements to people to rent apartments there. And it's intended to be a city of about 25,000 people in the center of this all-Jewish agricultural hinterland. Well, quite apart from the methods that were employed in bringing this about, let's put that aside since I'm not talking about justice but only security, let's ask the question what this means. Well, what it means is very clear. That city, the opening of that city is a declaration of war. That is, it is a statement to Egypt that there is to be no peace. The October 1973 war was its sort of immediate cause, not, of course, its deep cause, but the immediate cause was a comparable announcement of the so-called Galilee Protocols, the program of the ruling Labor Party that called for virtual annexation of the occupied territories and, in fact, designated as one of the areas to be settled and built precisely this deep water port, Yamit. And that was understood at the time in Israel, in Egypt, and internationally as an indication that the Israeli occupation was to be permanent. It will also be understood that way today. It is intended that way, and it will be understood that way. And therefore, what it amounts to is a statement that there will be no peace with Egypt, because it's virtually beyond belief that any Egyptian government will agree or will be able to agree, whatever it might want to do, to cede permanently substantial parts of Egyptian territory in the northeastern Sinai, as would follow from, as is the intended and clear result of this development program. Comparably, the settlements in the Golan Heights amount to a declaration of war with regard to Syria, because it is equally certain that no Syrian government will accept that. The settlements in the other occupied territories in the Gaza Strip and in the West Bank, they amount to a declaration of war, if you like, against the Palestinians. It's a little wrong to say that, because no Israeli leadership, including the present one, admits that there is a Palestinian nation that against which a declaration of war can be launched. Rabin's most recent statement, the one in this week's Newsweek interview, is entirely explicit on this score. He says, consistent with earlier government declarations, but perhaps a bit more forcefully, that as far as the Palestinians in Syria and Lebanon are concerned, their problem is solely the problem of individual refugees, period. And as far as the Palestinians elsewhere are concerned, that's a problem that has to do with Jordan and must be settled somehow within Jordan. But there can be no political negotiations with any Palestinians, no negotiations at all with the PLO, no dealings with any possible Palestinian, no possible representation of Palestinian nationalism is to be tolerated. Well, here is last category of evidence, historical precedent. That's easy enough. From 1967 to 1973, the assumption throughout the world, the United States, Israel, everywhere, was that Israel's military hegemony was absolutely unchallengeable. It was, in fact, for this reason that the defense borders, like the Bar-Lev line, were left virtually unmanned. I think there were a couple of hundred soldiers on the Bar-Lev line, and the Egyptian maneuvers, which were quite public, were disregarded, because it was quite clear, it was quite generally assumed by Israeli intelligence, as far as I know by American intelligence, by any independent analysis that I've ever seen, that Israel's military agenda, that there could be no war. There could be no war because of Israel's overwhelming military power in the region. And under those conditions, under the assumption that the military threat was negligible, a program was put into effect which led ultimately to the Galilee Protocols of August 73, which I've described. There is every reason to assume that under comparable conditions, that is, under the condition that, under the assumption that there can be no military threat, and of course that is the assumption that's built into the Sinai agreements, it neutralizes the southern frontier. There's every reason to expect that under comparable assumptions, no war, comparable policies will be undertaken. However, we don't really have to speculate about that because, as I've already said, the policies are being implemented, and they are being implemented under an announced intention to implement them. So, insofar as one can have certainties in this kind of an uncertain region, well, not geographical, I mean, in this kind of uncertain topic, it seems to me entirely fair to speculate, it's more than speculation, to assume, really, that Israel's policy will be, as I've described, with American backing for the reasons mentioned, and that what it will lead to is a state of permanent military confrontation. Now, let's look for a moment at what that military confrontation means. My view is that I'm now again talking only about Israel's security. I think it's an absolute disaster from the point of view of Israel's security. First of all, with regard to its military security, because that kind of permanent military confrontation is very likely to lead sooner or later to war for all sorts of reasons. And the next war, when it's fought, will be fought at a level of brutality and violence that far exceeds any of the wars in the past. That much is guaranteed by the level of weaponry in the region. In the past wars, in particular in the 1970 War of Attrition and in the 1973 war, Arab cities were subjected to very extensive bombardment and, in fact, in some cases, total destruction, though Israel cities' urban concentrations were spared. But it's extremely unlikely that that situation will persist into the next war with missiles and, you know, long-range fighter bombers and a higher level of technical sophistication and so on. It is extremely likely that the next war, when it's fought, will be devastating for urban, for population concentrations throughout the region, and in fact may have very significant international ramifications, perhaps even leading to a global nuclear war. That's not out of the question, not so much because of the significance of the Palestine region, Israel and that area, but because of the neighboring regions, namely the Middle East oil reserves, which is a long story that is one of the really important stories that I can't get into for reasons of time. So from the point of view of military security, I think that this policy is, let me say, suicidal, really. That is, I think Israel is in effect writing its death warrant with this policy. How long it'll take for that death warrant to be executed, I think, is an open question, but I think it's extremely likely that it will be under conditions of continuing military confrontation. Furthermore, even short of war, even if we assume that the worst doesn't happen, the worst case isn't realized, what does it mean? Well, it means clearly that Israel is going to be a garrison state devoting its resources overwhelmingly to preparation for war. Right now, Israel is supposed to be, according to military analyses in Israel and outside, is supposed to be far superior from a military point of view to any combination of enemies. In fact, the National Security Council assessment of about a month or two ago was that Israel could defeat any combination of enemies within 7 to 10 days. And Israel's own assessment is that they also have a substantial military superiority, but that this will be lost gradually over the coming years. They estimate that over about a 10-year period, this military advantage will be lost. And there are obvious reasons why that should be so. The states of the region, especially the oil-producing states, have enormous resources of capital. The perceived interest of the ruling groups in those states will be to increase substantially their level of armaments. Furthermore, the international arms manufacturers, with the United States way in the lead, will be trying to press them to do this. It's critical for the United States and also for the secondary arms producers in the world to force to compel, to create a situation in which the Arab oil producers purchase huge quantities of armaments. The reason is very simple. This is the best way of recycling petrodollars. The real comparative advantage in international trade for the United States is in high technology production. And if you want to keep the trade, the sales going, it has to be production, you know, high technology that gets obsolescent very rapidly. And, you know, quickly obsolescing high technology production is just a fancy way of saying armaments. So what we'll be trying to do is to compel the leadership in the oil producing regions and those that they finance, like Syria and Egypt, to do what they anyway want to do, namely to develop a highly sophisticated, very advanced military system. And they will do so. There's no genetic reason why they can't learn to fly planes and, you know, send missiles and that sort of thing. And they will be doing so sooner or later when the level of, you know, of technology reaches an appropriate state. And Israel will find itself outbalanced. In fact, it will necessarily. It will find itself, it has to more or less match this armament level. And the only way it can do it is by devoting essentially all of its productive economic resources to war. It's already doing this to an astonishing extent. Something like 25% of the manpower in Israel is working forces devoted to armaments production. And incidentally, this will exacerbate some very complex and important internal conflicts within Israel. See, one thing that happens is that, you know, the part of the population that goes into the army and becomes the officer corps and works in the aeronautics industry and all that sort of thing is largely the most educated and skilled part of the population. Well, that happens to be the population of European origin, so-called Ashkenazic population, which means that the actual productive work of the society, what's left, will the actual proletariat that's doing anything productive, will be of two sort of ethnic origins. One, the so-called Oriental Jews, that is the Jews from the Arab countries, and second, Arabs. And that's precisely what's happening. More and more of the workforce, the actual workforce, that is the workforce that does something productive, you know, is like picks fruit or, you know, builds things that people need or something, is, you know, makes houses and that kind of business, is either Oriental Jews, so-called Oriental Jews, or Arabs. And that's leading to a very sharp internal conflict. The recent strike wave has had overtones of ethnic conflict, you know, way beyond anything before. Where this will lead, one can speculate, but it's certainly going to be bitter and difficult. Israel will continue to suffer what is now an enormous economic crisis. No country can devote that percentage of its resources to war. Certainly a small country can't. The present aid loan that's now being considered to Israel will actually amount to something like 20 or 25% of Israel's GNP. Now, you know, that's just an astonishing degree. That amounts to essentially an abandonment of sovereignty, to have that degree of dependence on a foreign power. The external debt of Israel is beyond comparison. There's no country like it. The proportion of, you know, imports covered by exports is slight and decreasing. Immigration is falling off very sharply. Emigration is increasing and will continue to increase. And it will be emigration of the skilled and the educated, precisely what's been happening. Similarly, investment is going to fall off. In fact, it already has fallen off radically for all sorts of reasons. In part, the Arab oil, you know, the Arab economic pressures, but in part other reasons. Israel is really quite isolated in the world. The present situation in the United Nations is symbolic. But it shows up elsewhere. Even staunch allies like, say, Holland have essentially terminated business operations within Israel to the extent that they've refused to participate in a trade fair in Tel Aviv and have, in fact, closed down, to my knowledge, the only, well, according to the American Jewish press at least, the only business office, Dutch business office, still run by Dutch personnel in Israel is KLM. The others have either closed down or are run through Israeli agents. But this is just bound to happen. Under the conditions that exist, Israel will continue to be isolated. It'll continue to be devoting its resources to war. It will enter into increasing indebtedness. The internal economic decline will continue. Foreign aid will drop. Foreign investment will drop. Immigration will grow by leaps and bounds. In short, there will be a Spartan garrison state fighting for survival, facing enemies of increasing power, altogether not a very pretty prospect. Ultimately, it will lead to war, and it'll be a devastating war. In, as far as I can see, that's the course of that's the policy course that Israel and the United States have chosen, and I think the consequences of it are reasonably clear. Well, is there an alternative? Yes, I think there's an alternative, and the alternative is the two-state settlement that I mentioned. And we have to ask ourselves now why Israel isn't willing to consider that alternative. Well, if you look at, say, Rabin's interview, he tells you why. He says we can't consider the Palestinian state because to permit a Palestinian state would be to a Palestinian state would pose an intolerable security problem to us. Now, Israel's security problems are quite real, and they have to be taken seriously. They can't be laughed at, because they really are in danger. And as I say, I think they're contributing to the danger. But anyway, at best, they are in serious danger. So, on the other hand, when any state says we are doing so-and-so for security reasons, people ought to be a little skeptical. And there's a good reason for that. Namely, it's a sort of a law of politics that whatever policy any state pursues at any moment is justified publicly on grounds of security. And therefore, when some particular policy is justified on grounds of security, it may or may not mean something. And from one point of view, it just means it's a state policy. So therefore, by the general law, it's justified on grounds of security. And what one has to ask in this case is whether, in fact, the policy of opposition to a Palestinian state is justified on security grounds, really, or on other grounds. And if on other grounds, what are those other grounds? And I think it's easy by undertaking a kind of a simple logical exercise to answer that question quite satisfactorily. So let's try the logical exercise. Namely, let's assume the premise that the occupied territories are in fact evacuated. That is, assume that Israel accepts the UN Resolution 242 and so on, as understood throughout most of the world. That is, it withdraws to something like the 1967 borders with maybe minor modifications. And now, under that assumption, under that premise, let's consider two different conditions. One condition, condition one, is that the West Bank and the Gaza Strip are turned over to a Palestinian state. That's condition one. And condition two is that the territories evacuated, namely the West Bank and the Gaza Strip, are turned over to Jordan. Okay? And let's ask ourselves, under which of those two conditions is the security threat to Israel maximized? Well, the answer to that is instantaneous. It's under the condition in which the territories are returned to Jordan. Because if the territories are returned to Jordan, then they are returned to a rather substantial state, a state which has access to the Arab hinterland, a state which will sooner or later be taken over by the Palestinians, who are the most dynamic, most educated element within Jordan. And interestingly, even hawkish opinion within Israel urges that the Palestinians do just that. They say, if you want a state, take over Jordan. And they will sooner or later. So what we will have is a fairly substantial, potentially wealthy state with access to the Arab hinterland taken over by the Palestinians. But the talk of security, I think, is the claim that a Palestinian state would pose an unacceptable security threat, I think, evaporates as soon as one analyzes the situation with, you know, any degree of care. This state, surrounded by a hostile military alliance, existing at the sufferance of its more powerful neighbors, which will in fact be allied, as they essentially are now against the Palestinians, both extremely by regional standards, extremely powerful states, particularly Israel. This little state will have no access to the outside world except at the leave of its neighbors, and in fact it will pose a security threat to no one. It will suffer enormous security threats to its existence, but its neighbors will, it itself will pose, I mean, to talk of it, of a state that weak, surrounded in that fashion by a military alliance, is posing a security threat to that alliance is a little ludicrous, I think. So the fact of the matter is that under those two conditions, it is plain that returning the state, these lands to Jordan maximizes the security threat. And at this point, we have to now go back to the official position of the Israeli government, which, recall, is this, that there can be no Palestinian state, that the Palestinian problem has to be settled within a Jordanian context. That is, that whatever lands are returned have to be returned to Jordan. And it appears that there's an air of paradox here, because it seems that Israel is urging the most dangerous position, What it's urging is the position which will maximize the threat to it. And that doesn't seem very likely. So perhaps we go back to the original premise, which is that the territories will be returned. And of course, it was that premise that was false. The people who talk about the Palestinian state are really saying, we don't intend to abandon the territories. See, if you have a Palestinian state, it has to have some territory. And if it has some territory, that means Israel has to abandon the occupied territories. And Israel doesn't intend to abandon the occupied territories. Therefore, there can be no Palestinian state. Now, one might argue that returning the territories to anybody poses an intolerable security threat. All right, that's at least a rational argument, and one can. But that's not the argument that's being given. Let's look at that argument. Well, there we have to ask, you see, then the issue becomes crystallized and very clear. Question, will Israel return the territories in return for a possible peace, or will it hold on to the territories with the consequences that I've already described, namely permanent military confrontation, evolution into a garrison state, ultimately destruction through war? Now, if there is no choice, as the hawks always say, then what do you do? Well, the rational thing to do would be, I suppose, to urge a mass emigration, since the alternative is destruction. So the question is there a real alternative? That is, are there possibilities for peace under the two-state settlement with abandonment of the territories? And there, I think, the answer is a qualified but substantial yes. There's no guarantee, recall. Guarantees, again, do not exist. Anybody who says they exist is talking nonsense, there or anywhere else. Certainly international guarantees mean nothing. International guarantees on the part of a great power mean that as long as that great power wants to live up to it, it'll live up to it. And the minute it doesn't want to, it won't live up to it. That's what international guarantees mean, and that's what international law means, and so on. What one ought to ask, if you're serious about it, is would a two-state settlement establish conditions under which the local and regional participants would have an interest in working towards political accommodation? That's the question that has to be asked. And I think the answer to that is probably yes. I think there's very little doubt in anyone's mind that Egypt, at least, would absolutely welcome that with glee. It would enable them to turn to their internal and crushing domestic problems. It would enable the present Egyptian leadership to do what it wants, namely become a sort of a loyal client state of the United States with Cadillacs for the rich and the poor starving and all of those nice things that they would be able to do under those circumstances. Comparably, the oil producers would welcome this conclusion, this outcome. Concentration and limitation of Palestinian energies in a tiny state surrounded and controlled by its powerful enemies on the outside, that's really what the reactionary forces in the Arab world want. They're very antagonistic to the Palestinians. They can't say so openly because of the appeal of unrealized Palestinian nationalism. But the fact of the matter is that they'll do anything they can to ensure that the potentially disruptive force of Palestinian nationalism is contained. They want it contained. They want radical nationalist forces in the Arab world contained. And one way to contain them is to have Palestinian energies concentrated on state building within this narrowly constrained framework. So I think there's every reason to believe that the oil producers mean what they say and will continue to mean what they say when they say that they want, in effect, a two-state settlement. As far as the outside powers are concerned, this has been Russian policy all along, and again, I think there's every reason to believe that they mean it. As far as the United States is concerned, this was, in effect, American policy, too, up until late 1970. This is, in effect, the Rogers Plan, modified now to incorporate a Palestinian state. It has stopped being American policy under Kissinger's direction, but there's no lasting reason why the United States should refuse to accept Palestinian nationalism, and I think that American policy may also drift in that direction. As far as the PLO is concerned, well, the fact of the matter is that in the past year, there have been a number of initiatives on the part of the PLO indicating that they would accept reluctantly and unhappily something on the order of a two-state settlement. Some of these statements, incidentally, have been quite explicit. They've been discussed a little bit within Israel. There's been no official reaction to them. But as the situation now stands, there have been some initiatives from the PLO of a somewhat ambiguous nature, but nevertheless significant. And the only response from Israel has been absolute, explicit rejection. The position of Israel has never been stronger than it is today. Rabin's interview is an example, in total rejection of any claim to Palestinian national rights. And that's the stumbling block right now. About a year ago, it would have been fair to say that the stumbling block, that what stood in the way of a two-state settlement was Israel and the PLO, who were sort of joined in a mutual suicide pact, each insisting on the total destruction of the other, which will mean the total destruction of both in the context of that potential war. Today, I think that's no longer accurate. Today, it would be fair to say that it's Israel and the rejection front of the PLO, probably a minority grouping, though one can't be certain, which stand in the way of a possible political accommodation. And that means that the question clearly arises whether Israel is now faced very clearly with the choice of taking the small, though not non-existent, risks of a political accommodation leading to what I called before a two-Ulster solution, not pretty, very unpretty in my opinion, but possibly, probably peaceful, in the context of a regional peace settlement, which is to the interests of the great powers because they don't want to get involved in nuclear war over this. And let's recall that the general situation in the Middle East is very favorable to the United States at the moment. Business circles, for example, are delighted with the way things are going. The rise in oil price, if you read Business Week, for example, it's very clear. The rise in oil prices has, in effect, compelled Europe and Japan to subsidize American industrial recovery. They're the ones who pay most of the cost of the oil price rise, and most of the dollars flow to the United States. So the United States has a very substantially favorable balance of payments and trade relation with the Middle East at the moment, and if, as I say, this causes very little anguish in business circles. What's happening actually is that the dominance of the United States within the capitalist industrial world, the first world, you know, there are two before the third world, which we forget about, but the dominance of the United States in the first world, which was threatened by the Vietnam War and the tremendous cost of the Vietnam War, as Europe and Japan sort of rose to too powerful a position in the American conception of how the first world is to be run, that difficulty has been to a considerable extent overcome by the oil price rise and its consequences. So American business circles, that is the people who essentially own the society and run the government, are rather happy with the present situation and don't want to see it upset by a major war which could have a very unpredictable consequences. You know, oil boycotts, possible nuclear confrontation, all sorts of unpleasant things. So very much, I think a peaceful settlement there would be in their interest, in the interest of the outside powers as well, and for that reason I think it could very well be realized. Now, final remark, what about the situation in the United States? How could the United States, or how could Americans, let's say, affect the outcome of what's going on there? Here the question becomes rather delicate, I think. Well, I've mentioned that by its choice of permanent military confrontation instead of a possible peace, Israel has in effect surrendered its sovereignty to the United States. That is, it is very much it can hardly resist, it cannot discount American pressure, quite the contrary. It's dependent on the United States for its existence under the conditions that it has created for itself. So therefore, one might think that American pressure towards political accommodation could be effective. But one should think twice before reaching that conclusion, because I think there's another possibility. In fact, let's imagine that American pressure is imposed, that there's a reversal of American policy, and instead of backing a policy of continued military confrontation and annexation in the region, the United States turns, as it may, to a policy of political accommodation, joining with most of the rest of the world. Suppose that that happens. And suppose pressure is then put on Israel to accommodate itself to that. Well, Israel has two choices. It can yield to the pressure, reluctantly for some, with pleasure for others. I might say that a lot of the doves are kind of hoping that this happens because they realize the suicidal consequences of the present policies. But Israel may have another option. Namely, they may reason as follows. We now have an overwhelming military advantage. That is, we can probably win a preemptive war. And if that's what everybody says, and they believe it too, So suppose we undertake a strike, military strike, calling it, of course, a preemptive or preventive strike. You can always arrange for that. Then what will happen? Well, the first thing that will happen is that there'll be an oil boycott of some sort, an oil embargo. And the second thing that'll happen is that the Russians will make some kind of noises. They probably won't do anything, but they'll make some noises. And the third thing that will happen is that the United States, which is quite unwilling to tolerate any interference in American control of the oil reserves of the Middle East, that's sort of the major axiom of international politics, given an oil embargo, or something like it, and given some kind of Russian moves, and even given moves of the kind that took place after the October War, namely moves on the part of our allies, so-called, to establish bilateral relations with the oil producers, given any of those things, the United States will be in there in force to ensure that the major energy reserves of the world remain under American control, as they have been since the Second World War, sort of a major tenet of American foreign policy, and one of enormous significance. In fact, it is the way in which we organize the First World, the primary way, by controlling its energy reserves. So under those assumptions, the United States will not tolerate an oil embargo. It will not tolerate the consequences, namely moves by our allies to get their own sources of oil through bilateral arrangements. It will not tolerate Russian moves. In fact, what it'll do is what a lot of American liberals want it to do right now, get in there and force, you know, invade the Persian Gulf or something like that. Once that is done, the Israeli-American military relationship will be, in effect, reestablished on the post-1967 basis, with Israeli hegemony being sort of the basis for American domination of the region. That's the way the military leadership in Israel may very well reason. And it's not a totally implausible argument from, you know, given their assumptions. Of course, it may go wrong. There may be a nuclear war, you know, human life may be destroyed and so on. But I think it is unrealistic to expect the leadership of any small state, or for that matter, any large state, to worry too much about that. The United States certainly has been willing to face such prospects with equanimity in the past. And I think it's not unlikely that Israel will, too, under these circumstances. So one consequence of American pressure may, in fact, be to set off just this chain of events, which could be really disastrous. And in fact, I think that here, I come to my last remark, we really have to speculate, but I think a reasonable speculation, at least, is that which of those two courses of action Israel takes if American pressure is applied, namely, a course which says, okay, we'll accommodate to it and reluctantly accept peaceful accommodation with its risks, or we will try to set up, reconstitute the American-Israeli military alliance in the manner that I described. Which of those two choices it takes probably may very well depend heavily on the basis in American opinion from which the American pressure derives. See, if this is coming from a really unified country, as it did in 1956, when Israel was simply ordered to get out of the Sinai, because at that time it was working together with America's enemies, namely England and France, who are not allowed to be in that region. We run that region. So when it came from a unified United States, Israel did in fact accede quickly, a couple of days, to the order. On the other hand, if that pressure comes from a divided United States, they may very well conclude that they can take a risk on the course of action that I described. And for this reason, the state of American opinion rarely is influential in determining government policy. But in this kind of a case, it may be influential, without succumbing to any pluralist mythology, for this kind of reason. And I think, therefore, finally, it's worth thinking about the state of American opinion. And here what's developing is maybe a little difficult to assess, but, you know, I think you can say something about it. Articulate American opinion, particularly liberal American opinion, is almost uniformly in support of Israeli annexation of the most expansionist policies in Israel. People say that's the position of the American Jewish community, which is sort of true but misleading, because it's really the position of American liberalism, of which the Jewish community is very substantially a part. On the other hand, popular opinion, inarticulate opinion, may not be. Now, of course, it's difficult to assess inarticulate opinion by definition, but it's not completely impossible. And in fact, there are some polls which haven't been very widely publicized, but they indicate, for example, that, well, taking the question, would you support the $2 or $3 billion aid grant to Israel, public opinion is about 2-1 against it. Would you provide a guarantee of oil to Israel if it abandons the Abu Rudais oil fields? Again, public opinion is about 2-1 against it. Articulate opinion, on the other hand, is entirely, you know, well, almost without exception, for both, for the special relationship. Similarly, congressional mail, I am told, is running heavily against all of these things, also against the stationing of technicians. And what's developing, perhaps, is a situation not unlike what happened in the mid-60s, when articulate intellectual opinion, you know, the liberal journals and the newspapers and so on, were extremely pro-war. They don't like to admit that today, and the history is being rewritten to sort of cover it up. But the fact is quite clear. At the same time, popular opinion was developing in quite another direction, and in fact, that led to you know, complicated things inside the United States, in the universities and elsewhere, which we know about and I don't have to bother talking about. We may very well be in another situation of that sort today, with inarticulate public opinion not very happy about the course of events, maybe for sort of small reasons, if

one which you can think about as well as I can. Final remark, and with this I'll end. I mean all this to imply that the attitudes and actions that individuals take today may have very great significance, because the state of American opinion and its articulate and organized form may, as it did in the case of Vietnam, have very significant consequences for what develops in that region.

0: thank you. Those who have written questions, pass them up, and we'll try to have as many of them read and answered as we have time for. Why did no speaker mention the UN resolution equating Zionism with racism? Perhaps any or all of the speakers would like to make a brief comment on that resolution.
1: First of all, sort of a semantic question, if you like. What is meant by racism? Well, racism in that resolution is used in the sense of preceding and conventional UN, you know, usage, international usage. It's meant in approximately the sense of our word discrimination. Discrimination against an identifiable group, ethnic, religious, anything. So it doesn't mean racism in the narrower sense of discrimination on the basis of race. Secondly, there's the question, what is meant by Zionism? Well, clearly what is meant in the resolution is not Zionism as a historical movement, I think, but the policies of the State of Israel, or at least I will so interpret it. If then we ask the question, what about a resolution which says the policies of the State of Israel are essentially discriminatory against an identifiable ethnic group? Let's ask about that's, I think, how I understand the content of the resolution. Then I think three questions arise. A, is it true? B, did the countries who voted for it have any right to vote for it? Three, what's the context in which it arose? Well, as for the first, is it true? The answer is most definitely yes. That is, there is no doubt whatsoever that Israel is based on the essential principle of discrimination against an identifiable ethnic group, and it doesn't make any pretense to the contrary. Israel's, again, there's no hypocrisy. There may be a lot of hypocrisy in the odes to Israeli democracy that are written by American liberals, but there is no hypocrisy in the principles of the state law or in their execution. They're explicit. The courts have held in Israel that Israel is the sovereign state of the Jewish people. They have repeatedly held that. There is no such thing as Israeli nationality. It does not exist. You can be a member of the Jewish people, which by the court decisions means the Jewish people in Israel and the diaspora, and if you are, that's your state. But for the 15% non-Jewish minority within the 67 borders, they are by law second-class citizens. It is not their state. So Israel is not a state on the Western model with all of the defects of that model. I don't want to go into those. But it doesn't even attempt to be built on that model. Namely, it is what the United States would be, for example, if the United States were by law the sovereign state of the white people. That's what it's like. Now, furthermore, that legal position is expressed in institutional practice and in legal arrangements. For example, to take only the most striking case, 90% of the land within the 1967 borders is national land, that is state land owned by the state or by the Jewish National Fund. Now, the part of the land that's owned by the Jewish National Fund, which is about 15% or so, is by law restricted to Jewish use. That is, Arabs cannot live, work, or lease JNF lands, only Jews. That's by law. What about the other 75%? Well, by law, again, that is in the hands of a land development authority. And if you look at the structure of the land development authority, it's under the control of the Jewish National Fund. Again, by state law, by the basic land laws of 1960 and 61. So we have a situation in which 90% of the land is under the control of a land development authority, which has a charter under Israeli law. And that charter reads that the Jewish National Fund, the group which controls the land development authority, is restricted, in, I'm quoting, is restricted in its actions, well, is restricted to actions which are of direct or indirect benefit to people of Jewish race, religion, or origin. That is the official, that is the legal, you know, contract under which the JNF operates. And very much the same is true of the Jewish Agency, which was mentioned earlier.

which is, again, a kind of a quasi-national institution, which is the primary institution for agricultural and community and industrial development. Like, it's the thing that builds roads and carries out electrification and so on. And it does it as a national institution in the Israeli context, which means a Jewish institution, because that's what national means there. Now, I could go on and on, but the point is that the content of the resolution, as I described it, is accurate. Second question, do the states who voted for it have any right to vote for it? Answer, certainly not, because they're racist in exactly the same sense, many of them worse. You know, I won't bother going on, but that's plain enough. Like Indonesia, say, which a couple of years ago massacred maybe 500,000 people, most of them ethnic Chinese, I might say with polite applause from the United States, that country has no call voting for anybody as being racist, and so we could go down the line. Nor does the United States have any right to say anything about issues of racism for reasons which I don't have to bother going into. Final question, why did the resolution arise? You can be sure that similar things are going to happen. Why? Well, in the context of the Sinai agreements, there's no alternative. See, the Sinai agreements, remember, the great triumph of American diplomacy, means that the Arab states have no mechanism left to try to regain their occupied territories and restore some kind of Palestinian rights other than the means of diplomatic and economic isolation. Therefore, they're going to pursue those means to the limit. We can be absolutely sure of it. What I'd like to do, if this is okay with you, is to read the questions. They're all perfectly sensible questions, and some of them are, in effect, statements that people wanted to make, and then answer them briefly, comment on them briefly. I think I can comment on them fairly briefly. First, if a separate Palestinian state were to be established and organized by the PLO, how would this country be organized? What social class would own the means of production and control the government? What other governments could it ally itself with? In short, I'm asking how such a country could even be established under a program which would lead to internal stability. That's a very appropriate question. And it seems to me the answer to it is one of the reasons why I regard this whole thing as unlikely, is that I think what's going to happen when the Palestinian state is established is that the most reactionary forces within the PLO will become dominant. PLO is a very broad national front. I mean, there's a lot of left-wing illusions about the PLO. You know, there are a lot of people who think if you have a machine gun in your hand, you're a radical, you know. But it doesn't work like that. It's a very broad national front, perhaps comparable to the old Kuomintang or something like that, with all kind of elements in it. And under the conditions of state building, what I think will happen is that the more reactionary elements, which will be the ones supported from outside, will essentially take over, will put down the internal dissidents, will behave responsibly, that is, will have Cadillacs and embassies and wear ties and all the things that you do when you're responsible and, you know, all that stuff. And that essentially the dissident elements will be repressed. I might say, incidentally, that the same thing happened in Israel in 1948, after 1948. See, the first thing that happened under the conditions of state building were that dissident elements, whether of the left or the right, were repressed. For example, one of the first things that was done was to disband the Palmach. Why? Because it was a military striking force based on the kibbutzim. And obviously the government isn't going to play with that, you know. Another thing that was done is to suppress the right-wing organizations. You know, up until 1952, right-wingers were being thrown out of the Israeli parliament, you know, carried out bodily and stuff like that. And there were all sorts of internal plots.

no sabe que... It's 8 o'clock. You're listening to WHUP LP Hillsboro, where the LP stands for Lucky People. It's Wednesday, May 27th, 2026. It is time for the 3D News, which comes to you Monday through Friday. 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That'll be at noon today, and I am your host, Mr. B. We have Carl Johnson today. Our special guest, he is the chairman of the Hillsboro Chamber Board of Directors. Has previously served as a board member on the Chapel Hill Carrboro Chamber, as well as a member of the Greater Durham Chamber of Commerce. Now he's over here in Hillsboro. He is a real estate professional, owns his own division of Coldwell Banker, that office in Chapel Hill. He has founded his own marketing company, and he likes to sing. We'll talk about all those things. He's a performer, entertained ideas of doing it for a living at one time. Went to the North Carolina School of the Arts. So we will talk with Carl Johnson after we dispense with our hyperlocal news segment, starting here in Northern Orange County. The location of the WHUP Sky Tower, high above legendary Dual Supply Hardware Store in beautiful historic downtown Hillsboro, North Carolina. The heart and soul of the Piedmont. And after that, in the remaining time, we will explore the ins and outs of Chapel Hill, Carrboro, and Southern Orange, Durham, and Wake counties, and Chatham, maybe. From a news angle, of course. Presuming Carl Johnson gets here, we probably won't have a lot of extra time. That may also be the case tomorrow, when our special guest will be Amy Vandermark, a social worker and outdoors person who believes that the woods can provide a therapeutic backdrop for anybody who needs to get in touch with nature and themselves. I happen to agree with all of that. That's why I live in the woods. Also, get away from people. But all of that notwithstanding, we'll have all news on Friday. And we will proceed with some tunes. This band, another in the long line of North Carolina brass bands that has come in to the scene in recent years. They're going to be doing a double brass band bill at the Pinhook tomorrow night, along with Boom Unit. This is the No Quarter Brass Band, and they are from Greenville, North Carolina.

0: The No Quarter Brass Band. That's No Quarter exclamation point Brass Band. Bailete. The name of that song, that's the imperative for dance. That's from their EP called Keep the Change. Came out in October of 2024. They also have a live record. Live in G Vegas. G Vegas, I had never heard that term used to describe any particular town, but it turns out that people in Greenville, North Carolina, refer to Greenville as G Vegas. I don't get it, but that's okay. It has no resemblance whatsoever to Las Vegas. I don't know. Nash Vegas, I've heard that. It's a little closer to the mark. But anyway, the No Quarter Brass Band will be appearing live at the Pinhook in downtown Durham tomorrow night. A brass band double bill. So a lot of horns at the Pinhook tomorrow. Greenville, North Carolina. 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On with the news, the exclusive Mega Doppler 10,000 radar range triple XZ forecast for today. A lovely, not too sweltering, cloudy, but precipitation-free day, 85 the high. Overnight, a little bit on the muggy side, 67. We did not get the rain yesterday that was, I thought, almost a guarantee. We got a few showers, light showers, early, and then the big half-inch downpour later in the day. Well, where I was in Northern Orange, did not materialize. Did have a little bit more in other parts of Orange County. But all in all, kind of a disappointing collection of partly rainy days this last week. Nowhere near the amount we would need to even begin to alleviate our drought situation. And not a lot more in the forecast. Maybe a little bit late this weekend and early next week. But for the most part, it's going to be in the mid-80s the rest of this week. Partly cloudy skies, maybe some sun breaking through. And then a little cool front moving in. It'll dip down into the 70s Sunday, Monday, and Tuesday, and then back into the low 80s the rest of next week. A lot of shifting of the predictions. And I must allow that the Mega Doppler 10,000 was not on the money as far as the precipitation forecasts were concerned this last week. The Sonar Farms Crawfish Boil, in support, partly, of WHUP, this Saturday, starting at 1 p.m. at Sonar, the barn at Sonar Farms, will benefit from another beautiful weekend day. Three bands, and if you want an optional crawfish boil component to your ticket, a portion of the proceeds goes to WHUP, and so you can support this community radio station and enjoy the music and, if you want, the crawfish. Two different ticket prices, one with the crawfish, one without. Carl Johnson, our special guest. Hey, Carl, do you eat crawfish? You like crawfish?
1: I do, yes. I have had crawfish, and it's very good.
0: You like it?
1: Like a mini lobster, maybe?
0: That's what's,
1: sort of, not really.
0: The people who like it describe it as a mini lobster. Yeah. The people who don't describe it differently.
1: Right. Yeah, it's good.
0: Well, not everyone likes crawfish, but Carl Johnson, our special guest, does. This is what we like to do, surprise them and throw them to the wolves early. Are you a crawfish guy? Well, that's, you know, good only for another couple of, another week or so, because that event is this Saturday. The Orange County Criminal Justice Resource Department has announced that Tiffany Bullard will be the new local reentry counsel coordinator in Orange County. She was a local reentry counsel case manager and has been one since 2020. Supporting individuals returning to the community after incarceration. It's a difficult but very rewarding role. She will lead community partnerships, oversee supportive services, and help advance the local reentry council's mission to support successful reentry in Orange County. Anybody who knows anybody who's been incarcerated knows how difficult it is to get back into the swing. It's hard to get a job. It's hard to readjust. And that's what the local reentry council does. So Tiffany Bullard, the new coordinator of that program. Don't forget Orange County Solid Waste's six new food waste drop-off sites are now active. They have worked out a few kinks. It's like you shouldn't go to a restaurant on opening day. Or opening weekend. They got to work out the kinks. They always do. I hear people saying, well, I went to so-and-so and wasn't that great. And we'll say, okay, they just opened. When did you go? Well, the first few days. Okay. Give them a chance to work through some of the issues. Well, same with the food waste drop-off sites, which are all high-tech. You have to access them with an app and unlock them with the app. And then deposit your food waste. But I'm hoping that people stop throwing all their food waste, some of which, I mean, I've seen garbage cans just full of food waste. It's kind of disgusting. But not only that, it's wasteful because it can all go to the good cause of composting. Brooks Contractors, our compost partner for Orange County, an incredible facility. And now we have six new opportunities, two of them in Northern Orange County, including the Hampton Point 24-hour recycling drop-off site and the Eno River Farmers Market site, four others in Chapel Hill, Southern Orange. Check those out. You need the app, the Big Belly Smart Compost app, which you can download for free. Any of your local app dealers. And you can unlock the bins, view the locations, even check how full they are, and learn which materials can be composted and which ones can't. Well, I have heard now, finally, from a couple of town board members about the decision, sort of, or non-decision decision, to increase the town tax rate by 2 cents after the public hearing about the town budget. And that happened on May 18th, the Monday. Despite the fact that no votes were officially taken, the board did direct the town manager and staff to come back with a revised budget that included the 2 cent tax increase. We've talked about this several times, but people still unaware that we are now facing a local tax increase as well as a county tax increase that could be as much as 6¾ cents per $100 valuation. That is not an inconsequential amount for people who are already having some difficulty paying the bills, and costs are up across the board. I heard from Rob English, who was the one town board member who balked at the proposal that was floated after the public hearing. portion of the meeting during the budget work session. He says he didn't want the tax increase and still doesn't, not just because of other increases, including the water and sewer rates are going up a little bit, also the county, but also because last year we went through the revaluation. And of course, for most people, despite the total being revenue neutral, once all the commercial and residential properties were taken into account, some went up, some went down. Most residential properties in Hillsborough went up. And so Rob thought this wasn't a good thing to be doing right now. So we will see if there's any more discussion about this. I did hear from another town board member that who said that if someone wants to make a change to the budget on the night of budget adoption, which will be June 8th, they can propose a formal amendment to the budget and vote upon it. The only thing is that what they would be proposing to change and vote upon is the new revised budget with the tax increase. And since the majority of town board members have already indicated their support for it, there may not be any discussion about it. So the probability of an actual robust discussion about whether this is a good idea, and I can see, you know, good arguments for it and good arguments against it, there may not be any such discussion, which seems, I don't know, like it should have happened or should happen. It may still happen. We shall see. I also inquired about the status of Evelyn Lloyd, who has been MIA since a health setback. No apparent return to the town board for her. Her pharmacy, of course, closed down not long after her setback. And according to one town board member, you cannot just remove a town board member for failing to show up to meetings. There is a way to remove a town official for cause, including, quote, unfitness for office. But those are usually adversarial proceedings. It wouldn't necessarily be an honorable thing to do with the long-serving Evelyn Lloyd. On the other hand, her term doesn't expire till 2027, and I think we need board members, town board members, to be talking about important decisions. So no indication. One of the town board members who responded said he was going to bring it up at some point and maybe speak with her and see if she would be willing to resign from office if there's no way she's coming back. The Eno River Association has announced its 60th anniversary benefit concert. It's going to be at the Carolina Theater. I'll give you more details about that. Tickets available at the Eno River Association website and at the Carolina Theater site. I'll run through some of the highlights. It's not a major league kind of event. So far, the headliners are all local folks, including WHUP DJ and folk sensation Jake Xerxes Fussell. The repaving on East Margaret Lane and South Cameron Streets has finally begun after being postponed about a week. So be wary the fact that you may be delayed if you're heading down East Margaret and wanting to get on South Cameron. There may be some delays. There's a flagger there. It won't be long. It's not a heavily traveled area. Town board meets tonight. It is a town budget work session, but they won't be talking about a lot of details, just a few details. Apparently not including any revised budget, including the tax increase, because that hasn't yet been made public. They will be passing, I'm going to predict, a temporary moratorium on data centers. And let me throw Carl Johnson back in the mix here. all these communities, and you're very familiar with the market in Chapel Hill and Durham and other parts of the Triangle as a real estate professional. But this data center moratorium, are you familiar with any possible data center sites in Hillsborough, or is it just sort of a getting ahead of the curve kind of move, to your knowledge?
1: I haven't heard of any approved. However, I've heard lots of discussion where up north 85 of Durham, a data center being approved very close to a residential area.
0: Yeah, Roxborough's got one.
1: Yeah, the challenge has been they don't quite understand why the town's kind of pushed through this data center while it being in a very residential area, a low employment, and pulling many resources.
0: But we don't know of any even suitable, remotely suitable sites in Hillsborough that would inspire the town board to pass a moratorium other than to simply preclude any surprises down the road.
1: Haven't heard any inklings of any here.
0: Okay, great. The other things on the agenda, pretty much pro forma, so the moratorium will likely be approved. It'll be a temporary moratorium, 60 days, and after that they will look at a more longer term, maybe 1 or 2 year moratorium on data centers. You cannot just ban them by state law, but you can at least do this, which is probably what they'll do. Tomorrow, business after hours, speaking of the Hillsborough Chamber and Board Chairman Carl Johnson, that'll be at OE Enterprises, a great organization on Elizabeth Brady Road. 5 to 7 p.m., the monthly business after hours networking session, the Hillsborough Chamber, OE Enterprises, advocates for employment for people with disabilities, education. There'll be door prizes, refreshments, and the usual networking opportunities. And again, that'll be tomorrow. Also tomorrow, the second county commissioner's public hearing. This is when you will be able to state your mind about anything that you think needs to be changed. And there'll be a lot of people there, once again, advocating on behalf of full funding for both the Orange County Schools and the Chapel Hill, Public Library. The people who are advocating for both of those have good arguments. They're vociferous. I'm not sure they're equally balanced, those arguments. We've talked about that, and we'll talk about it again tomorrow morning. And there are a number of amendments that have been proposed, budget amendments that will raise the tax rate, if they're all approved, an additional penny, meaning that Orange County's tax rate will increase 4.75%, which is not insignificant. Friday, Custard with a Cop, 2 p.m. at the Hillsborough Police Department headquarters on North Churton Street. We mentioned Yasmin Washington. The diversion social worker will be there talking about mental health issues. And you have an opportunity to donate unused, unopened, and non-expired toiletries, including toothbrushes, shampoo, soap, body wash, razors, feminine hygiene products, whatever else, to support folks in the community who need them. It's Yasmin Washington's Community Closet Initiative. Again, 2 to 4 p.m., that is Friday, and then last Friday after that, we will start drilling down into the details, who's coming, who's playing music, what art openings there might be. We talked about it a little bit yesterday with Heather Tatro, the executive director. I think just one more item on the agenda, on the calendar for this week. The DeFi Wines Release Party and Onigiri Pairing at Botanist and Barrel in Cedar Grove. That'll be Sunday. It's always it's an annual event. I mean, it may sound rather arcane, but Rose's Dumplings, the amazing restaurant there, We'll be pairing with onigiri and the latest release of the DeFi wines, including the Muscadine Malbec Pet Nat, blending muscadine and vinifera grapes. Botanist and Barrel, north on 86. Let's take a musical break. Come back with Carl Johnson, the multifaceted chairman of the Hillsborough Chamber Board, after we hear from the infamous String Dusters, who are going to be performing live at the Lincoln Theater. That show will be tomorrow night.

0: The infamous String Dusters, Dry Spot in the Rain, the name of that song, from their latest record, 2020. And it's 20 brand new songs celebrating the 20th anniversary of the Dusters. Apparently it has no reference to hindsight, the title of that album. But it just came out a couple of months ago, February 13th. And the infamous String Dusters touring behind that ever since it was released will be at the Lincoln Theater in Raleigh tomorrow night. Where are they from? They are, I'm not sure where they're based. I usually look that up and put it down, but did not do that. So I can't tell you. But they've been doing it a long time, and as you could tell right there, still at a very high level, infamous String Dusters. We are back with our very special guest, the still recently minted chairman of the Hillsboro Chamber of Commerce, technically the Hillsboro Orange County Chamber, but the Chapel Hill Carborough Chamber and the Chapel Hill Orange County Visitors Bureau. There's a lot of geographic confusion. We call it the Hillsboro Chamber, and it's based here in Hillsboro. Carl Johnson. Good morning, Carl. Thanks for coming in.
1: Morning. Thanks for having me.
0: Absolutely. You have been a chamber person for a long time. You've served with that aforementioned Chapel Hill Carborough Chamber as a board member and also the Durham Chamber. You've been with the Hillsboro Chamber now for several years. How do they all differ from each other?
1: Well, I served on the Durham Chamber on the Communications Committee back when Casey Steinbacher was there, and we voted on the new logo, which they currently have. And the Durham Chamber is pretty different. It's a very large city chamber and also acts as the economic development arm of the city. Chapel Hill Carborough, you know, smaller community. Aaron Nelson, I was on the board when we voted Aaron Nelson on as the chief executive officer. And that chamber has been really well known as Aaron's love of being an advocate for business in the community. And then the Hillsboro Orange County Chamber, back when I was at the Chapel Hill Herald years ago, we partnered with the chamber here, and the Hillsboro Orange County Chamber is really well known for really embracing, you know, the greater Hillsboro area and being the advocate for the businesses here. So, you know, each pocket has its own, you know, little niche. And back when I was with the Chapel Hill Carborough Chamber, they really just called it the Chapel Hill Chamber. And I was the Carborough guy at the Chapel Hill Herald. And I would sit on the board meeting. They say the Chapel Hill Chamber. I say the Chapel Hill Carborough Chamber. And so now I'm doing the same thing here. I'm like the Hillsboro Chamber. I'm the Hillsboro Orange County Chamber. So it's all about reach, and it's about geographic location. And we like to embrace our members all the way, you know, to the county line up into Mebane.
0: Okay. And you do some events in Durham. You have a couple of Durham members also who I guess want to be members of all the chambers so they can have a presence.
1: Right. And we do have our first annual Chamber Classic Tournament at the Traburn Country Club in Durham, and that'll be on September 1st. So, you know, since, you know, Hillsboro is fairly close to North Durham, there is a little bit of a bridge there.
0: Is it a benefit?
1: Yes, it is benefiting Porch of Hillsboro.
0: Porch Hillsboro.
1: Yes.
0: Excellent. Excellent.
1: Yes.
0: Yeah, there's some other stuff happening on behalf of Porch, which is good. Porch needs all the help it can get these days because, food insecurity is not a diminishing problem. It is a growing one. And they serve us here in Northern Orange. Okay, so you are now the chair of the Hillsboro Orange County Chamber.
1: Thank you for not making me say it.
0: Can we agree that I'm just going to, for brevity's sake, I'm going to call it the Hillsboro Chamber.
1: Okay.
0: We'll all just remember that it's actually the Hillsboro Orange County Chamber.
1: I'll live.
0: Thank you.
1: Sure.
0: But I appreciate your diligence in accuracy. So the goals of the chamber haven't really changed, but you get to put your own stamp and emphases on what the chamber is doing. And coming in, you've been here for a little while. You know what some of the needs are. What are your priorities? What would you like to see happen during your tenure?
1: Well, thank you for asking that. That was one of my most exciting things when, you know, thinking about, would this be a good role for me? And would I have a passion for it? And anybody that knows me is like, if I don't have a passion for it, I'm like, I'm going to move on to something else. So I became very passionate for some reason about entering this role with the chamber. And as that was rolling out, I was just thinking, I was just sort of like playing by my own rules, which is also kind of one of my things. And I was just kind of like thinking about, well, what do I want to do?
0: I can relate to that, Carl.
1: Okay, sure.
0: All right, go on.
1: I was like, well, what do I want to do? What would be really good for the Hillsboro area? And I've always been like, well, you know, the Hillsboro area has so much to offer its community and those that visit here. And when the Arts Council communicated at a Tom Stevens Gallery chamber event that Hillsboro's spending on arts per capita is number two to another community that's like ours, you know, in size, which is Santa Fe, that we were number two in spending in arts per capita. I was like, this is a very significant niche that we have here in Hillsboro. So I don't take that lightly in how we look at Hillsboro as businesses to also embrace the businesses that are arts focused.
0: Okay. Well, we had Heather Tatro in yesterday, the Arts Council chief, and she says that they're going to have to fight the town about town support for the Arts Council and funding for the Arts Council. Does the chamber weigh in on some of these things with the town board? Is that one of the roles that you see is advocacy in a case like this on behalf of the arts, since the arts is an important component of our economic development?
1: Well, one of the things that Scott, our CEO of the chamber, has done since he joined us is he's really been building these bridges of partnerships with the Visitors Bureau, with the town. He's constantly communicating with the Arts Council. So he is, you know, a part of, you know, the entities of Hillsboro helping, you know, facilitate winning strategies for all. So I don't know where we are on that, but I will ask him on the way to my next appointment today with a phone call.
0: Great. Let me know.
1: Yeah, I will.
0: Yeah, we should have an ongoing conversation, which is our preference in things like this.
1: And that was one of the things that, you know, I was bringing up in a past board meeting, how important the arts are for us. How do we embrace the arts as the Hillsboro Orange County Chamber? How do we, you know, include them within our scope of work? So, you know, that is definitely not off of our radar by any stretch of the imagination.
0: Okay. Yeah. Well, collaborations are critical, as we have learned ever since 2020 and the onset of that pandemic thingy. and there are more and more of them. And that seems to be the best way to achieve success in whatever your objectives are. The Merchants Association is something that I know President Scott, whom he referenced, of the chamber, has been trying to reboot, basically. It's a bit of a slog because there's still some historical raw nerve endings about previous chamber administrations and relationships with merchants that weren't as good as they could have been. Is this something that the chamber is finding difficult to achieve? Is it still a high up on your priority list?
1: Yes. The Hillsboro Orange County Chamber, sorry, I can't help myself from saying it. was hired by the town of Hillsborough to facilitate some initiatives for marketing and such of the downtown business district. And Scott did come up with a pretty robust website and has done a lot of marketing, is coming up with a shopping spree, which is replacing our Ladies Night Out, which got canceled and then re-envisioned to this new event. So there has been initiatives that have been brewing for the business district. I will say I do have a tenure of working with small businesses, and I say this very respectfully, that owning a small business in a downtown district is very challenging. Yes. There are always going to be hot buttons of things that are challenging.
0: And strong personalities to push those buttons.
1: Exactly. So I always feel like channeling that energy into your business and making your business more robust and bringing something to it that attracts people to your business in a positive way is always a winning strategy for a business. I've worked with, you know, these businesses in downtown Carrboro, Chapel Hill, Durham, and there always tends to be a common challenge. So I'll just say that, you know, it's always worth a good listening ear, but then also a positive, like, hey, have you thought of this? This would be a really great thing to do.
0: Have you been pounding the pavement yourself and meeting our local business owners and having conversations with them, or is that something you're leaving up to the staff?
1: I have not done any of that at this time yet. Scott has been, you know, out there with the community since I started in my role. Really where I have been focusing are on my 2026 growth initiatives that I was dreaming up at the beginning of my time with the chamber. And I was just trying to envision, you know, how the chamber can better help Hillsborough and what would be the growth strategies to help the chamber grow, which actually helps the community. So when looking at our growth initiatives, I came up with 15, and the chamber voted on those 15. And the number one winning vote was forming focus groups. And we did have those first focus groups back on April 8th, and we had 12 attendees that we invited to these groups, and we asked them, you know, deep-rooted questions. And one of the things that they enjoyed most was being together, learning from each other, and building this bridge of new partnership opportunities. So we found that to be a big win in seeing how we can do more of that. The second winning initiative was coming up with a community campaign. And then the third one was to do a study of like-size chambers. So Scott has done that. And it was very interesting when he went through and he studied these chambers that are like-sized. There were 9 different initiatives that those chambers were focusing on. And our chamber is, and not all of them did all 9. Right. They were doing some of them. Our chamber was already doing 4 of those.
0: What is an example of a like-sized chamber?
1: Santa Fe is one.
0: So these are not necessarily around here.
1: Hillsborough Orange County Chamber is a very unique position, though, that we've learned that, you know, we have the Durham Chamber so close. We have the Chapel Hill Carrboro Chamber so close. We have the Mebane Merchants Association so close. So there's, you know, many pockets in our community throughout, which most communities don't have that.
0: Okay. And so those are your focal points for your tenure as chair, is working on all those things, getting them all kind of aligned, getting those priorities implemented.
1: Mm-hmm. And then one other initiative was to grow our membership. So we re-engaged with Whitney Korn, who a lot of people have known that has helped the chamber for years. So we have re-engaged with her, and she's out there now helping us, you know, spread the word about the chamber and bringing in more engagement. So that has been exciting to see her come back to the chamber as well.
0: Okay. Carl Johnson, our very special guest. He is the chairman of the Hillsborough Orange County Chamber of Commerce.
1: Bing, bing, bing. You're a winner.
0: I do it only out of respect. I want to talk a little bit about your real estate business because, of course, real estate is a hot topic around here. And you actually serve the entire Triangle area, so you have a pretty good handle on trends in the various metro areas and in the towns and cities. I want to ask about some of that stuff, but I did want to mention in a sort of semi-serious way the niche.com rankings of best places to live in the U.S. and their description of Hillsborough, first of all, as a suburb of Durham. That's what they said. Hillsborough is a suburb of Durham in Orange County, and we rank in that regard the 68th best place to live in North Carolina out of 513. There are a lot of other interesting components to this ranking. The rankings, of course, are, you know, not, you can't take them too seriously, but I, for one, kind of like the fact that we're not way high up on that list. As a chamber person, though, your perspective might be a little different. It's like when Money Magazine calls you a great place to live, it's either a blessing or a curse, depending on your point of view. And I wonder where you stand with that.
1: Well, I've been in this area since 1986, so it's I think been a challenge for the Orange community, the greater all of Orange County community, in embracing the amount of people that are flooding the gates while keeping the charm of our communities intact. You know, it's I never thought I would see the day when I would drive down Franklin Street and I would see a Target. I almost fell out of my chair.
0: Yeah. So, I think some would argue that the charm has been kind of compromised, as it has in some of these suburban Wake County communities that were once very charming and are now surrounded by subdivisions and strip malls, and even their downtowns are getting chainified. And we have managed to forestall that for a variety of reasons, some of which are intentional and some of which are not. But I don't know. It's good for tourism, which is an important component of our economy, to be recognized by some of these, you know, aggregator types of sites. At the same time, I'm not sure it's a great thing to be identified as a great place to be when at the same time they're saying that you're a suburb of Durham.
1: That's the first time I've ever heard Hillsborough be called a suburb of Durham, and thank you for bringing that to our attention. I think it's really funny. But Hillsborough, we were talking about this at our last board meeting at the chamber, that Hillsborough has this charm factor. It has this image of when someone thinks of Hillsborough, you know, we look out our windows and we see what someone thinks of Hillsborough. You know, you have this vision of a really robust downtown area with great restaurants, shops, and galleries.
0: And pubs.
1: And pubs and yes, and such. Sorry.
0: Don't apologize.

0: a lot to do with that. Let me ask you about the real estate business, because we're already running out of time. This is tragic.
1: Goodness. Wow, how'd that happen?
0: Because we have a lot to talk about. But you list all kinds of properties and your website, which, by the way, is carljohnsonrealestate.com. It's pretty easy. You have a lot of listings and a lot of other information on that site. It's almost too much.
2: Yes, it is almost too much. It's over 200 pages of content, which I think comes from my many years in marketing. I can't help myself.
0: Yes. And yeah. You have your own marketing company, which you have paired up with your real estate company, but it also is independent, called 4RE Marketing. Is that how you would pronounce it?
2: Yes.
0: 4RE. And you serve other clients in addition to your own real estate company. You founded that marketing company and comes out of some of your other previous work in marketing. But is the market, We hear it's softening a little bit, properties staying on the market longer, people now offering price reductions. Is that really consequence of things being overinflated and now it's just getting back to where it should be, or is there something else going on?
2: Well, I always feel like those phenomenons are interesting because I personally don't see those phenomenons in my business with my listings with my clients.
0: I mean, I see that your listings are going for still above asking price, and that partly may be a function of asking the right amount to begin with instead of asking for what you think maybe in a pie in the sky world you could get.
2: It's exactly. It's are you going to let the tail wag the dog? So like if you hire a professional, are you going to allow your professional to provide you data and information so you can make a well-informed decision? We do lots of data scrapes on pricing, and we position our properties in a place of strength in the marketplace so they win. We don't like to overprice our properties. We don't like to underprice our properties. We like to price our properties right in that sweet spot. Secondly, by owning my own marketing company, we market our properties unlike anybody else. I mean, we do so much marketing. It takes three people a week to do all the marketing.
0: For one listing.
2: So, I mean, we really like to pull out those stops. And the reason we do that is because we're still selling our properties in 3 to 5 days from when it goes on market. And you see other people doing, you know, 3 months.
0: Yes, and then reducing the price.
2: And reducing the price. And yes. I have a partner of mine who's like, Carl, how do you do that? I was like, I don't know. How are they doing that? I was like, when I started in real estate, I was selling my properties in 3 to 5 days. And it's just, I think it's all about how you present a property. And it's also about your reputation
0: of how you
2: present a property.
0: Of course. The other factors, of course, the interest rates and all the rest of it all have to be factored in. How do you see the market at this point in terms of where it's headed and affordability, which is, of course, a big concern for everybody?
2: Yeah, we were seeing the properties in the 300s and 400s taking a little longer to go under contract before the spring market hit. When the spring market was hitting, we started to see those properties go quicker. I had several properties in that price point. Those went that weekend, and they went for over asking. And I was just like, wow, this is really interesting. Here's our interest rates changing a little, but we're seeing the properties still go quickly. And then in our higher price point properties, actually, we're getting more showings on those properties. Like, I just had a $1.1-ish million property that went on the market, sold in 3 days, and competitive, you know, multiple offers. And it's like, I had more people at that open house, more showings and more offers at that than the properties at the 300, 400 price point, which is a flip in the marketplace. So, you know, as you see people coming, you know, to the area, They're selling their houses for a higher amount where they're coming from, moving here, and $1 million is like a drop in the bucket for them.
0: Yes. Luxury properties are hot right now.
2: Yes.

0: and some of the other ones not quite as in demand. Well, you know, we got to move on. Unfortunately, we're almost out of time. We could talk a lot about this, and maybe we will have another conversation in future weeks or months about real estate. But before we go, I wanted to touch on your creative pursuits, because you moved down here to take voice lessons, graduated from the UNC School of the Arts, entertained a professional singing career at one time, and you still have been doing theater and some other things, not so much recently, but of course it's in your blood. And that also informs your interest in the arts in this community as a centerpiece. But what's up with all that? Are you going to re-engage on the stage, do you think, at some point soon?
1: Well, we have a daughter that is now 19 and finished their first year in college, so that gives a little bit more bandwidth. So been thinking about dipping the toe in the water some more. Have performed with Stone Soup Theater Company, was Bobby in Cabaret, had the opportunity to perform in Joseph the Amazing Technicolor Dreamcoat. That is coming soon in June, I think, are the performances. Real estate is so robust for me now, I was just like, well, I probably shouldn't take the extra time to do that. But that was like a dream show for me. So I'm thinking about it. It's percolating, but I haven't found that right spot yet.
0: Yes, you need the right time and right place are important in everything.
1: Yes.
0: Carl Johnson, the Hillsborough Orange County Chamber, Chairman of the Board. I'm just going to call it Hillsborough Chamber from here on out. But for the purposes of this conversation, and out of respect to my special guest, we'll call it that one more time. Thank you for coming in. Enjoyed the conversation a lot. And good luck with all of these things. We'll have you back.
1: Thank you so much for having me. It's such an honor.
0: Let's hear from Worthington's Law. They have a song called Bigfoot Trolling League. They're out of Durham, and they're going to be performing at Stanchick's tomorrow night. We will close out this edition of the 3D News with some of this latest track from Worthington's Law.

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0: This is Arnie Arneson, and this is the Monday edition of The Attitude, also known as Rethink the Week. And when do we tape Rethink the Week? We tape Rethink the Week on Friday with our producers Dave Scott and Stephanie Collins. So because we are doing bookends of Memorial Day weekend, and we're doing this on Friday, I'm going to read another poem again by Marilyn Nelson. I read one on Friday. I will read one today on Monday. Marilyn Nelson was born in Cleveland on April 26th to Melvin M. Nelson, a U.S. serviceman in the Air Force and a member of the last class to graduate from Air Cadet Training at Tuskegee Institute. And her story of her life is that she literally was brought up from one military base to another and was usually the only black family on those bases. So she has an interesting story to tell. So I read one of her poems yesterday that's dedicated to Tuskegee Airmen. I'm going to read another one. I read this one probably twice a year. I love this poem. It makes me cry. It's entitled Lonely Eagles. For Daniel Chappie James, General U.S. Air Force, and for the 332nd Fighter Group. Being black in America was the original catch, so no one was surprised by 22. The segregated airstrips, separate camps, they did the jobs they've been trained to do. Black ground crews kept them in the air. Black flight surgeons kept them alive. The whole group removed their headgear when another pilot died. They were known by their names, Ace and Lucky, Skyhawk Johnny, Mr. Death, and by their positions in planes, red leader to yellow wingman, do you copy? If you could find a fresh egg, you bought it, and you hid it in your dop kit or your boot until you could eat it alone. On the night before a mission, you gave a buddy your hiding place as solemnly as a man dictating his will. There's a chocolate bar in my Bible. My whiskey bottle is inside my bedroll. In beat-up flying tigers, they had seen action in Burma. They shot down three German jets. They were the only outfit in the American Air Corps to sink a destroyer with fighter planes. Fighter planes with names like By Request. Sometimes their radios didn't even work. They call themselves Hell from Heaven. The Spukwaffe, my father's old friends. It was always a maximum effort. A whole squadron of brother men raced across the tarmac and mounted their planes. My tent mate was a guy named Starks. The funny thing about me and Starks was that my air mattress leaked and Starks didn't. So every time he went up, I gave my mattress to Starks and put his on my cot. One day we were strafing a train. Strafing's bad news. You had to fly so low and slow. You're pretty much a clear target. My other wingman and I exhausted our ammunition and got out. I recognized Starks by his red tail and his rudder's trim tabs. He couldn't pull up his nose. He dived into the train and bought the farm. I found his chocolate, three eggs, and a full fifth of his hoarded up whiskey. I used his mattress for the rest of my tour. It still bothers me sometimes. I was sleeping on his breath. Oh, my God, what an amazing poem. I'm going to read another opening thought later, but I'll do it at the halfway mark. If it is Friday, it is Rethink the Week. Our talkers include Lincoln Mitchell, who teaches political science and public policy at Columbia University. He's the author of 9 books, and his writings have appeared in CNN, Reuters, the New York Times, NBC, and the San Francisco Examiner. And if you want to read more of Lincoln's work, you can subscribe to his Substack, Kibitzing with Lincoln. Welcome back to the program, Lincoln.
1: Good to be here, Arnie.
0: It's a pleasure. Stephen Pimper is professor of public policy and director of the Masters in Public Policy program at Vermont Law and Graduate School. He's the author of 4 books, numerous articles, and is the host of the New Books Network Public Policy Channel. Welcome back, Stephen.
2: Always good to join you, Arnie.
0: Jamie Rowan is an associate professor of legal studies at the University of Massachusetts Amherst and the founding director of the UMass Center for Justice, Law, and Society. Her work focuses on both domestic and international criminal law. Her book, Worthy of Justice, The Politics of Veterans Treatment Court and Practice, is an award-winning book that was just released by Samford University in December of 2025. Welcome back, Jamie.
3: Thanks, Arnie.
0: And finalmente, Egberto Willis. It's a political activist, author, blogger, radio show host, business owner, software developer, I'm exhausted, web designer, and mechanical engineer. He's a progressive whose favorite phrase is, quote, political involvement should be a requirement for citizenship, close quote. Welcome back, Egberto.
4: Always an honor, my friend.
0: So I need to start with you, Jamie, only because this is Memorial Day weekend. And there is a lot of conversation, obviously, about this, and there's a lot of grief. It's a weekend where people remember. And I did a radio show this morning. I do a conservative station every Friday morning, and I told the story of the fact that my husband was a Vietnam vet, my father was in the Korean War, and my two uncles died in World War II. And I mentioned the fact that one of my uncles died in the South Pacific, and then my other uncle was sort of collateral damage. Because when he found out that his brother had been killed, he decided he was going to rush home from his position in the Navy to basically embrace my grandmother, and he got permission. But he caught a flight, and the flight he caught was an airplane that crashed into the Empire State Building. All right? So I tell this story because here's my grieving grandmother not knowing that her son had caught this flight. And they didn't find his body until the next day because it was at the bottom of the elevator shaft. And so all of a sudden, she notices that the door is ringing, and outside are two military men. And they're there to tell her that her other son had died as well. So I look at this, and there's so much grief. And I also want to remind people that it's grief not just because you've lost a soldier. It's the grief for the family. But that grief carries into even the next generation. And I connected my mother's grief with my life. All right? So it's really important that we kind of remember these things. And thank you for your service. I am looking at the most important question. Are you sure we should be going to war? Because I don't want any more grief. Anyway, Jamie, just sort of grab your thoughts and we can sort of wheel it into all the things that have happened this week. And the word that was consistent with all four of you was the word corruption. Yeah. But I also want to talk a little bit about this Memorial Day weekend.
1: I think the two things are totally related at this moment in time. Last week before the show, I was at a veterans breakfast that I like to go to just because it reminds me that there are really good people in the world trying to help each other. And the veterans community that I've studied for the last 10 years has really illustrated that to me. And it hasn't only illustrated what it looks like when people help each other, but when the government helps people. And so I've done a lot of looking at the VA and the importance of the VA and looking at what's happening to the VA right now. The VA is facing at last year a 17% cut in the funding for the services that its employees provide to veterans. The VA provides the best health care in the country because it's a publicly funded wraparound health care service provider that also has access to resources for housing and for education and basically made the modern middle class and the U.S. economy starting after World War II with the GI Bill. So we can't underestimate the role of the military in the United States, despite being myself anti-war and anti-militarism. I think we can look at the history of how we've served our veterans in this country as a model, and we can lament the slow privatization of the VA and the lies that the head of the VA right now is telling about that process. They're saying they're increasing funding, they're doing right by veterans, but veterans are screaming from the rooftops about how their service providers aren't available and are leaving the company in droves. The staffing is down in, 30-40%, depending on which medical profession. I want to tie it to the 1776 fund, which in $1.776 billion that Trump is allocating to what I appreciate a congressman calling the cop beaters fund. Calling a slush fund that the president is illegally trying to create because only Congress can actually allocate money. Calling it the 17, using the 1.776 as a call to 1776 as though there's something about the revolution and the Declaration of Independence and what Trump is doing when everybody knows it's a slush fund that directly undermines our Constitution and is being used or threatened to be used to pay insurrectionists against the Constitution. So I think all of these things are related. $1.776 billion of our taxpayer money to insurrectionists and then a 17% cut at the VA for direct services for veterans shows the values of this executive.
0: And I want to remind everyone that 70% of all the doctors in America at some point in time are trained at the VA. are trained at the VA. So I want people to see the VA not just for veterans, but that it has really made a difference in the medical system across the country. Across the country, I want people to see those connections because we never talk about that, Jamie. You know, and again, that's what I mentioned this morning on the air, how important that was. And Stephen Pimpare, I'm looking at this slush fund, and in a way, it's called like a settlement, but it's not a settlement. And, you know, because Donald Trump sued the IRS for, was it $8
2: billion?
0: $10 billion. Oh, I'm sorry. The numbers are just too huge for me. And somehow this was this way of saying, well, instead of that, we're going to create this slush fund. And then on top of that, we find out that there's one other one pager. And the other one pager is that the IRS will be forbidden from auditing him or his family in perpetuity. In perpetuity. And as someone wrote, well, wait a second, that's going to undermine everyone's belief in the IRS, that this crook and his extended family are never going to be audited, which basically is what? It's a license to cheat. It's a license to cheat. So, Stephen, we can weigh in anywhere because this is definitely not just corruption month or corruption week. It's corruption administration.
2: So before saying a word or two about that, I want to pick up on Jamie's observation, and I want to note that I share her ambivalence about the U.S. military-industrial complex. But I think it is also useful to think back to Eisenhower, who, of course, coined the phrase military-industrial complex,
0: exactly.
2: Who also is principally responsible for integrating the United States Armed Forces by edict, which in many ways laid the groundwork for the more expansive integration of other public services and facilities in the United States. And that is one of the long stories of the U.S. military, is for all of the evil that our military might has done in the world, it has also served as a leader in really important ways, many of which we have already pointed to, which makes it all that more important to notice the ways in which Secretary of Defense Hegseth and others are working on resegregating the United States military in very aggressive and systematic fashion. To turn to the corruption piece, right? As I have observed, and again, these are not unrelated, right? There are arguably only three things that Donald J. Trump cares about. Money, adulation, and punishing groups or people that he doesn't like, right? This purported settlement, this effort at stealing money from the United States Treasury. And by the way, they're getting around this by pointing to a fund that exists created by Congress that was established in order to settle settlements from the United States government, right? People sue the U.S. government all the time. Sometimes they win those cases in court. They need to be paid out. Sometimes they settle before going to trial. They need to be paid out. This is the fund that they are pointing to as the source for this money. It is out and out theft. But while it may be breaking through in a new way, it is, I think, useful to remind ourselves that this is not new, right? We learned last week that, and with lots of hard data, that Trump or his broker has been buying and selling millions, if not hundreds of millions of dollars worth of stocks. And as with so much else that has gone on with members of the administration, the timing seems to provide evidence of trading on inside information that will benefit the traders, right? They are treating the United States and the global economy as an opportunity for them to personally profit and do not care about what the spillover effects are, right? We know that Trump has been literally selling pardons, right? Contributions go into one of the many funds, and then suddenly a pardon is issued, not going through the usual process that other presidents have abided by. We've seen evidence that when companies contribute to his political action committee, public statements are forthcoming from the president touting the benefits of investing in those companies, right? I mean, it is the, and, you know, and all of his kids' deals in Saudi Arabia and other places, all of the cryptocurrency businesses that they have been engaged in, right? And then we've got, you know, all of the smaller scale drifts, right? Sort of the Trump phone. And then two last things, right? We've got this sort of international organization, the so-called Peace Fund. Where is all that money? Where is it going? What is it being done with it? And the Ballroom Fund. Where is that money? Where is it gone? What's being done with it, right? He is using his position to profit himself, his family, and his buddies, and he does not care about
0: the rest. Really quickly, Jamie, you wanted to jump in really quick.
1: Yeah, the question about this tax audit thing, I think, needs to be pointed out that there is actually a federal statute, meaning Congress passed a law saying that the executive, the president, it names it, cannot direct audits. And so it's against the statute what this agreement with the Department of Justice just did. And in fact, one of the things that I think all of the people who ever supported Trump or thought that there was political persecution should always reflect on is how angry people were that the IRS appeared to be targeting right-wing nonprofits for audits. That was made a big splash. And here we have the president directly going against statute. And then there's internal manuals from the IRS that say they every year audit the president. It's basically part of the way that organization works. And so to make this agreement is such, it's just so, I don't even know where we're at in authoritarian law.
0: Well, I want to toss to Lincoln only because, forgive me, Bridget, but I want to toss to Lincoln because you read the New York Times headline. And I think this is an appropriate time for you to remind everyone what the New York Times did, because it is so pathetic. It is one of the most pathetic headlines I've heard, especially after listening to what Jamie just said. Because trust me, those New York Times reporters, they've been doing their homework. They know that. Who the hell writes their headline? Read the headline, Lincoln.
3: This is from Wednesday morning of this week.
0: Oh, my God.
3: Wednesday, May 20th, for those of you keeping score at home. Trump's $1.8 billion fund tests constitutional limits. Tests constitutional limits. For those of you who may be school age or have school age children, today we're going to have a spelling test. How do you spell zebra or something like that, or xylophone, right? We're going to have a math test. What's your timetables? 9 times 8. It just tests it. We're not sure what the answer is. I want to just touch on a few things here. The first thing is we throw this number, you know, $1.776 billion, which we round up to $1.8 billion. But I would just like to put that in perspective. Imagine that I said to you, make a list of 1,776 people who you like, think did something good for you, something like that, and give them all $1 million.
0: Oh,
3: that's
0: yes.
3: How much money this is.
0: That's right. That's
3: people
0: right.
3: You need to process just how much money this is. Or you could say, listen, just find a list of, I don't know, 176 people and give them $10 million, right?
0: Yes.
3: It is an enormous amount of money. Jim, you want to jump in?
1: Yeah, so I said that they cut the VHA, the Veterans Health Administration, by 17%. That's $12 billion, right? Like, we're talking, like, crazy amounts of money. So, like, oh, you know, more than a tenth, like 11% of what would go to doctors, right, is what we're talking about here.
3: So, but I think we need to put this, again, in as I always try to do, in some perspective, right? Speaking of something that Stephen and Jamie were saying, the VA is, I remember when my father was getting older and was having some health problems, you know, over the course of the last 20 years of his life. He was a veteran. He had no money. But he'd go to the VA and get taken care of, and that's how he got his health care.
0: Yes.
3: And he would always tell me, because he was concerned about, you know, the health care problems in the United States, and he would say, I have socialized medicine. I'm very grateful for this, because he wouldn't have been able to, he would have died, you know, 20 years earlier, 10 years earlier. And that is why they want to dismantle the VA.
0: Right.
3: Because it is evidence that the system works.
0: Works.
3: But then when you go back and all of this, so far everyone has really put this in the bigger perspective of what the Veterans Administration means to the United States and beyond just what it means for veterans.
0: Right.
3: Because of some of the issues that you raised, Arnie, around doctors and medical training. So 70% of doctors get are trained in the VA at some point. What they are trying to do is destroy the United States of America. and in the process put as much money in Donald Trump and his cronies and family's pocket as possible. That's what this is about. And we have to understand this in this context. Additionally, what they are doing with the IRS is saying that taxes are optional.
0: Yes.
3: If you stay on Donald Trump's good side, taxes are optional.
0: Thank you. Thank you.
3: And we can't, and I just want to say over and over again, we can't go back from this. This toast cannot be turned back into bread. This toothpaste cannot be put back in the tube. Whatever it is you want, the era of constitutional America is over. Because the first thing when this regime falls is that Donald Trump and his descendants, because Donald Trump may have either shuffled off his mortal coil by then or be declared or be just even less competent to function than he already is, they're going to say, no, this law doesn't exist. And then they're what? Go to the Supreme Court, and Neil Gorsuch
0: says,
3: by strict interpretation, says Donald Trump gets whatever he wants. We are in a different world. We are in post-constitutional America, and they are reminding us of that every single day, even if the New York Times says they are testing constitutional limits.
0: So, Egberto, when I heard that Donald Trump endorsed Ken Paxton, I realized he even hates his own party. Okay? He wants to destroy everything. He knew exactly what he's doing. He's on a high from what happened with all the other candidates he endorsed. So he's going to do this in Texas. And as I was listening to Lincoln, I wrote this, I said this on Friday, I'm going to say it again on Monday. Trump wants to end his reign, having achieved the title of the most dangerous, ruthless man in the world, and his sinking poll numbers just prove it. With each drop, he gets more brutal, more corrupt, and more obsessed with revenge. The mainstream media thinks the poll numbers will suggest a, quote, change in tactics. How stupid are they? They just reinforce his goal, destroy everything in his wake. And as I'm listening to what Lincoln said and I'm watching what happened, I mean, the Republicans in Texas are out of their freaking mind with the endorsement of Ken Paxton. And I just saw a poll that has at least right now, assuming we can trust any kind of polls out of Texas, that Tallarico is like at 60% and Paxton's at 40%. This is in ruby red Texas, where Governor Abbott has more money than the RNC nationally. So I am looking at this. He wants to destroy everything in his path, and he doesn't care. One, he'll be dead. And two, he will have achieved this kind of incredible notoriety for having actually been successful at his goal.
4: Man, he makes a great front man, doesn't he?
0: Yeah.
4: He's a good front man that he lets all the evil go on him, and everybody else can take a pass. Look, let me say first thing, as far as the polls in Texas, it's either Donald Trump knows something that we don't about America. After all, you know, we elected him twice. Or everybody say he doesn't care. Look, I'm going to say something that a lot of folks don't like to talk about. This is what end stage capitalism looks like. And I know a lot of folks don't want to go there. But this is what it looks like. After you have taken everything from everybody else that doesn't matter, and you have to go to take it from the average regular person, this is what it looks like, okay? And I mean, we can pull it from all the other channels. The only thing left now is official fraud that goes on to everything. So the Tallarico, I found when he endorsed Paxton, I said, well, the only thing he's looking for is to save face, because Paxton is likely going to win, so he wants to go with the winner. As far as whether he wins
0: win what?
4: Or not,
0: win the Senate race or win the primary?
4: Win the primary.
0: Okay.
4: The Senate race.
0: As far as, look,
4: in an ideal world, Tallarico will win the Senate race here in evangelical Texas in a landslide. But, you know, you have to wonder. Today, somebody called into my program just before this show and said, don't forget, he wins in Texas every single time. What makes you believe this is going to be any different? Mm-hmm. I'll tell you what. The caller is correct. Until evil stops winning in Texas, we don't know.
0: Wow.
4: And as we don't know until evil stops. I believe Tallarico can pull it out. I believe that it's not evil that's going to stop Texan. It's that they're broke. and they don't have health care, and they don't have, I think it's going to be self-serving if Tallarico wins. I don't think it's going to be a change in moral values that's going to make Tallarico win.
0: I think you're absolutely right. But the other thing is also, he's also doing something that I think is very important. He has been courting the Hispanic vote like crazy.
4: Oh,
0: you know,
4: yes.
0: And that is so important because the Hispanic vote shifted towards Donald Trump. Donald Trump has done everything to harm the Hispanic vote. And as I said on Friday, what do we know about the Hispanic vote? Family, faith, and work. Well, Tallarico is the three-legged stool for all those things, and he is playing that card. And I think that that is very powerful, not just for Tallarico, but for the rest of the ticket. We have to go to a break, Egberto, and then we'll come back to you to have you start the second segment. This, everyone, is Rethink the Week. It is the Monday edition. Stick around. We'll be right back.
5: You're listening to the American Democracy Minute, keeping your government by and for the people. In a Memorial Day tradition, we bring you an abridged portion of a speech at the U.S. Capitol by legendary campaign finance reformer Doris Granny D. Haddock, the 90-year-old grandmother who walked across the U.S. to bring attention to campaign finance corruption. This morning, we began our walk among the graves of Arlington so that those spirits, some of whom may be old friends, might join us today and that we might ask of them now. Did you, brave spirits, give your lives for a government where we might stand together as free and equal citizens, or did you give your lives so that laws might be sold to the highest bidder? What might we call the selling of our government from under us? What might we call a change of government from a government of, by, and for the people to a government by and for the wealthy elite? I will not call such a change of government a treason, but those more courageous shadows standing among us, whose blood runs through our flag and our history, and whose accomplishments are more solid beneath us than these stone steps, why they might use such a word in angry whispers that trace through the polluted corridors of this once great capital. We speak for these spirits and for ourselves. No, you may not have our democratic republic to sell. What our family members died for, we do not forget. They died for our freedom and equality, not for a government of the rich alone. We've linked the full speech and more on Granny D at AmericanDemocracyMinute.org.

0: Welcome back to part two of the Monday edition of The Attitude, also known as Rethink the Week. When do we tape it? We tape it on Friday morning. It is also part of our Memorial Day weekend shows. We're going to be rejoined by Lincoln Mitchell, who teaches political science and public policy at Columbia University. Stephen Pimper is professor of public policy and director of the Master's in Public Policy program at Vermont Law and Graduate School. Jamie Roan is a professor of legal studies at the University of Massachusetts in Amherst. And Egberto Willis is a political activist. He's also a radio talk show host and a progressive whose favorite phrase is political involvement should be a requirement for citizenship. I love that quote. Welcome back. All right, so Egberto, at the break, we were just sort of talking a little bit more about Texas. And again, I want to remind everyone what I was saying to you during the break, because this is not just a story about Tellerico. It is how candidates should always run. And what Tellerico is doing is he isn't isolating himself as the Senate candidate, the Democratic candidate, wherever he, first of all, he has more money than God, more money than any Democrat has ever had. But, and he also knows he gets a lot of attention. But what does he do? He shares that attention with other Democrats running for Congress. He shares that attention with Democrats that are running for city council. He shares that attention with Democrats that are running for state Senate and state legislature. So he is elevating them. He's locking arms with them. And he's really showing what it means to create the sort of phalanx that you are going to need, because to win in isolation in Texas, if he does win, is wonderful. But to have coattails is remarkable, Egberto, because that not only changes what happens in Texas, but as you and I both know, it changes the course of the country.
1: Now, let me just say, if he wins, you're absolutely right. He will have coattails, because if somebody on the top like him can win, there, that means he's going to bring everybody else. But here's my only fear. My only fear is as follows. By the way, for the audience, I'm a black Latino. The dirty little secrets in the Latino sphere, if you will, is that Latinos are just a group of people made up of every single race, etc. And what Donald Trump is great at doing is dividing people and putting that wedge issue in there that people temporarily lose their minds. And the thing that I am most fearful about is right close to the election, we bring something that bring to a group of these great Latinos, that thing known as adjacency to whiteness. And Cuba is a good example that you can look at, the Cubans that came over to the United States versus the Cubans that are left in Cuba. There is that adjacency to whiteness. And if he is successful as he was before in doing that, then Tallarico's chance would be diminished. I am hoping that just as you came out here and pointed all these great things that Tallarico is doing, that it'll stick to him, that it'll create a more mature group of people, a more mature voters, a more analytical voter. The problem too often is that the carnality that's left there, it prevents, sometimes harms that from happening. Now, here's the thing. What you are doing, what we are doing, what we are doing on air and trying to put this out and speaking honestly about it. In other words, not going around it, not being fearful of saying Latinos have an issue where proximity to whiteness may have. I mean, being able to come out and say it vociferously and not try to use code words is the thing that I think would be necessary as the antidote to prevent that from happening. And we have to do it.
0: Right. And Jamie, I understand the proximity to whiteness, but this is a country that is browning. This is a country where whites are becoming the minority. This is not achievement, to be close to being white. What is an achievement is to be able to feed your family. What is an achievement is to get paid, a legitimate wage. What is achievement is to be able to go to a doctor when you're sick and celebrate your faith, whatever it is. I mean, I don't know what the antidote is, Jamie, but I think you have to talk to people and say, what is it that you value? You value the color of skin, or do you value what you can do for your family and your faith and your community and your job? And in the end, how do you look your children in the eye and said, I wanted to be white and I'm willing to sacrifice everything else? I'm sorry. It blows my mind. And at the same time, I also want to segue into Cuba, because Egberto mentioned it and I know you wanted to talk about it. So I'm going to ask you to thread this together. Don't you love it, Jamie?
2: Yeah, I love it. So, I was, whenever I go to Toronto, where I lived lived for a couple of years, I'm always struck by how happy I feel to see a city where half the people weren't born in the country, and they're of all different shades, and they're all working, and there's absolutely racism in Toronto, and there's really good research on policing and sort of the celebration that, well, we're not as bad as the U.S., so therefore we're good. So I don't want to say it's great. But I always say this about living in Canada for 2 years, that when you have your health care taken care of and you're not afraid that you're going to go bankrupt because of an accident, it calms you down and you can start treating other people as people and not as threats. And having studied identitarian conflicts for decades now, we all know that when the resources become scarce, we have to find groups to blame. Right. And we have to always question our leaders when they choose the most vulnerable groups. And here it's not just the brown people now, it's the brown people without citizenship. And it's this horrible intersection because you have a whole lot of people without citizenship that aren't brown, that are not facing the same threats in this country at this moment. But here we are in a clear example of what happens when resources become scarce and people want the people in power that want to hold on to the resources pit people against each other. The Cuba piece I want to talk about also, because again, I keep thinking about authoritarian law in this country and new forms of it. And so we know that the Department of Justice has become Donald Trump's personal lawyer firm, which is just completely against what the whole vision of a Department of Justice is and should be. But to be a tool of foreign policy the way it is right now is really troubling in a brand new way. So we've just indicted Raul Castro for a crime that happened 30 years ago, where Cuban people in the military shot down two planes and killed four American citizens that were trying to bring pro-democracy leaflets into Cuba and rescue Cubans that were fleeing Cuba on boats and were infiltrated by Cuban spies. Two of those spies had been prosecuted and put into jail and released in 2014. And there was a move to prosecute further for that crime. And it's interesting because CNN reported that an original indictment was going to prosecute a general. It didn't say a name. But now we're prosecuting Raul Castro, who was the head of the military services. And the indictment, interestingly, says that he ordered these planes to be shot. I want to see that evidence. But what's most interesting to me about the indictment is that it reads like an international criminal law indictment, where they're basically setting up the Cuban regime as a criminal enterprise. And we know that the Department of Justice has been trying to link Colombian drug cartels to Cuba for decades and want to prosecute Cuban leaders based on drug trafficking. But this is sort of a move towards that because they obviously don't have what they need for those prosecutions, but they think they have what they need for this prosecution. And it's a regime change indictment, similar to Maduro, and it's really deeply disturbing. You've got actual crime in this country. When you allocate resources to use the Department of Justice as a regime change tool, you're taking resources away from the actual crimes that the DOJ should be prosecuting, and you're undermining its credibility even further. And the ability of foreign nationals to do foreign policy with the U.S., because they'll be afraid that if they fall on the wrong side of this administration, they could be criminally indicted. We should be paying close attention to it. It's horrible. And meanwhile, we have 22 hours of blackouts in Cuba. It's disgusting what the United States is inflicting on the Cuban people. And there needs to be clarity about what the Americans want so they can stop killing Cubans with sanctions that are leading to an uptick in infant mortality and all sorts of horrific things that we don't pay enough attention to.
0: Okay, Gilberto, you have your hand up quickly.
1: Yeah, real quickly. Cuba, what we are doing in Cuba should be considered genocide. The things that Cuba has done around the world as far as humanitarian put us to shame with the little
0: doctors.
1: Amount of resources that they have compared to us. And let's not forget that they developed vaccines for COVID and much other before we did, because they had to, because the boycotts, the genocide that we've effected on Cuba over the years have caused them much pain.
0: So Stephen, I got to ask a question. So, all right, so now we're going to have another distraction. It's Iran, or so it's Venezuela, then it's Iran, now it's Cuba. What's the plan for Cuba? I mean, we never get told, like, okay, now what? I mean, it's not the same as Venezuela in any way, shape, or form. We're still at war in Iran, and we're losing, okay, like crazy. And I'm looking at this Cuba thing, and I'm going, Okay, like now what? And that just terrifies me even more. As to, you know, what is he going to do? Is he going to? I know it's like Gaza. He wants to take Cuba and like make it into maybe
3: turn it into a resort.
0: Like what is the plan?
3: Well, even I mean, I think that's a category error, Arnie, to ask what the plan is to assume that senior leadership of the United States of America contemplating the invasion of a foreign country would have a plan.
0: Oh, God.
3: There was a time not long ago when that might have been a reasonable assumption.
0: That's right.
3: And we do not live in that world anymore, right? I mean, I am dead serious, right? That we said, going back to Lincoln's point, one that I have made previously about the fact that we need to recognize the fact that we are operating outside of the constitutional order. Yeah. We are operating also outside of all of the presumptions that we have operated on, which again have led us to do terrible, awful, stupid things throughout the world. But at least there were people engaged in trying to not be quite so stupid about that. And I feel like I want to sort of back off of that because I'm thinking about Iraq. And, well, there were plans. And, well, how did that work out, right? So, again, this is all a complicated mixed bag. But this is a personalist regime that is not interested in the well-being of any of us.
0: Yeah.
3: Of the nation as a whole, of our standing in the world, of the well-being of other people in the world, of international order. They operate on personal whim, vendetta, and opportunities either for punishment or profit-seeking.
0: So I want to go back to something that Jamie said about Toronto. And, yeah, there's racism, there's all these things, but there's a level of security in Canada that does not exist, Lincoln, in America. I mean, I would introduce my second husband, not as my second husband, but as my health insurance plan. And the reason I would introduce him that way is because he was a retired state employee who had insurance. And if we were married, I would be covered. Okay. And I had lost insurance 3 times. I didn't have insurance when he met me. And while I loved him and I would never have left him, I didn't need to marry him, except he needed to marry me. And the reason he needed to marry me was because I didn't want to feel insecure, Jamie, not being able to go to a doctor when I was sick. And I think one of the things that's been so effective with this administration is that they know how to enhance our insecurity. They know how to point out the finger of blame. They know how to divide us. And there was a great professor at, her name is Michelle Dickerson. She's a law professor at the University of Texas, and she wrote a book called The Middle Class New Deal. But what is her whole raison d'etre is that what they've been so effective at is looking at having us look down and blame what is below us, whether it's the undocumented immigrant, whether it's the black, whether it's whatever, and never look up. Therefore, the billionaires get away with it. The president gets away with it. And so you build on this insecurity. And that's exactly what he wants to do, because it reinforces this administration's ability to place blame and not on them.
4: Well, Egberto was making a gesture. He either wants to make a very short intervention or wants to smoke a joint. I can't really tell which might be.
1: Okay, no. What I wanted to say is you so nailed it. I speak about that every single time. That's the reason we can't get Medicare for all. That we don't want people to feel secure, because when you're secure, you can think, and you can think about the things that will make things even better.
0: Yeah,
1: right? You would start asking questions. Wait a minute. Why is it that we do all the work and others get the gain? You start asking questions when you're not fighting for health care, when you're not fighting for your next meal. We have to remind people of that. So let me tell you the biggest thing that in this case, and this is sort of a racial thing that the country has done, that the government has done, that they've always done. There is a section of this country called Appalachia. My daughter drove in Appalachia, and she said, this is her statement to me, "Dad, I had never seen white people live in this condition." And then I said, you know why? Because they don't want white people to see white people live in that condition, because we would all get together at once and say, guess what? We're in the same boat. This system harms us all. Yeah. And on, and if we were, if they don't put that on TV, when you see destitution on TV, it looks
0: black and Hispanic. Exactly.
1: Right.
0: Exactly.
1: But there's a bigger mass of people that are there, but you will never, ever see it.
0: But Lincoln, and we know that, we know, like, who's on Medicaid? Mostly white. I mean, it's mostly white. I mean, again, we color code everything. So therefore we know who to blame. And therefore, as long as you're white and poor, you must be better than the black and poor.
4: Right. So, okay? Yeah, I mean, Bob Dylan, you know, sang it, who will be 85 years old on Sunday, or just if you're listening on Monday, just turned 85 yesterday, sung about this at the March on Washington, right? But we should also note that as late as 1960, the country was 85% non-Hispanic white.
0: Yeah.
4: And younger listeners may just simply not believe that, right?
0: Right.
4: When I show my students of, like, photos of that era for whatever reason, and they were, everyone's so white, and I said, that is what America looked like. And it is also not a coincidence that the mid-century is when we made the biggest advances in building a social democratic infrastructure. However, having said that, when you're right, when you go to Canada or numerous other countries, what you see are middle-class countries. I mean, everyone's struggling. You know, that's not a great, you know, but ascent, and this is changing. But the United States has really never wanted to be that country. And the reason is that there's a lot of rich people that want to get richer and that they have an extraordinary amount of political power. And that is something that has been very clear and certainly, I mean, accelerating with the rise of Reagan and Reaganism in the 1980s. And of course, that having the racial politics of America, you know, with the Southern Democrats in Congress being so powerful for so long and either weakening any social welfare legislation or making sure that only white people had access to it. That is the story of America. And we have to be very, very honest about that, but also recognize that this is not new. I mean, Donald Trump has accelerated it to the point of mockery and shamefulness and just cruelty that, you know, even Reagan couldn't have imagined. He was a pretty nasty, mean-spirited guy, even though he laughed a lot. But this is a very old story. And this is, and voters have gone along with it for a long time for reasons we've discussed here. But we spend so much time in the age of Trump focusing on questions like how come he bumps the Latino vote for Republicans from, you know, 37% to 44%, or the white working class vote from, you know, 52% to 55%. I'm making up these numbers, but they're relatively marginal differences. And we ignore that about half of the people in America who are rich and white, and by rich, I mean the top quintile, consistently, quietly, maybe they're not wearing the ball caps and, you know, storming the Capitol and waving the Confederate flag. They vote for him because they are Republicans and because they prefer low taxes and the racial hierarchy to living in a functioning middle class country. And until we change that and recognize that, this is just going to go on. It's a very old and very tragic and ugly American story.
0: So I want to go back in a little way. So Egberto, I'm listening to what Jamie said, and then I'm listening to what Lincoln said. And I posted this on Facebook, and I love it. I love it. Here it is. Alex Carlson. Why does Denmark consistently rank among the happiest countries despite having some of the highest taxes in the world? And here's the answer from the guy from Denmark. You guys are obsessed with the tax rate, but you ignore the life rate. If you add up your taxes, your health insurance, your co-pays, your tuition, your daycare, your retirement savings, you're paying way more than we are. We just pay one bill and get everything included. You're paying five different bills and you get nothing. We aren't socialists. We're just better at accounting.
1: I love that.
0: I mean, nobody, and that's the problem, Egberto. We never do the math. So they threaten us with taxes, but guess what? Because they're putting a moat around the billionaires that never pay it, or in Donald Trump's opportunity to never have an IRS audit, and they say, oh, those taxes. And yet you look at, as Jamie was saying, there's that sense of security that you know you can go to a doctor when you're sick and that you can afford to go to daycare. Because now in Canada, Egberto, 2 years ago, they passed $10 a day daycare universally throughout Canada. It's in the process of happening, but they also understood if you need to go to work, you need to be able to have a place to put your kids, but able to afford it, Egberto.
1: When you told me that, that's why I said we had to do a program together, because and that program, people loved what they had to hear, and it made them think again. That is what it's all about, putting all these numbers together. you know, we have to decide if we want the private sector to tax us or we want the government to tax us. The government taxes, there's not a profit motive in there. If the private sector taxes us, some of that tax go towards somebody's pocket. And we have to learn how to say these things and speak these things. Brother Stephen is up. Yeah, so I'm going to be quiet. Well,
3: So if we think about, you know, Norway, Sweden, Finland, right, the Nordic welfare states in particular, were notoriously universal general welfare states. They were built in the post-war period for an incredibly racially homogeneous population. And there's a whole body of scholarships that points to that homogeneity is part of what made the creation of those universalist welfare states possible. It is easier to say that we will collectively contribute to the common good if it is easy for you to understand and see yourself in your compatriots in those countries. As we have seen increased immigration from the Middle East and North Africa, what we have seen is a growing conservatism and

0: Roberto.
1: And that is where, I know you're absolutely right, right? I have to see you in me and me in you. And right. that is what right. those of us who are doing this kind of work has to do. That is the importance of things like integration and all of that. For you to see that I put my pants on the way you put your pants on, that I love my kid the way you love your kid, that I love sandwiches the way you love sandwiches. Hell, we all go eat Chinese food. Neither one, none of us
2: but,
1: are
2: but,
1: Chinese.
2: But that's why
3: just, sorry, just quickly and then I'll shut up.
4: Jews were extremely integrated and assimilated into Germany in the 1920s and 1930s. It did not work out so well for my people.
3: Didn't work out great.
4: Then. Yeah. You should just be aware that it isn't always quite that simple.
3: I want to connect this back to
0: Steven, real quick.
3: I want to connect this back to the corruption piece, right? Because one of the messaging points that's coming out of Democrats and others is, well, we just got to tell people that he's stealing from you. Mm. That's part of the problem. He's stealing from us.
1: Right. Right.
3: This is not about yes. you as an individual and taking things from you. This is our collective well-being and our collective obligations to lend our power to a government that operates on our
0: okay,
3: behalf.
0: Okay, real quickly, Egberto.
1: Real quick. Integration of people doesn't mean integration of people. You can be integrated and not integrated. I'm talking about real integration. What we had in Germany wasn't real integration. There was a distinct difference between Jewish folks and others. I'm talking about the kind of integration that I live here with the particular folks that I have where we actually feel each other. We don't just integrate for the sake of integration.
0: So, Jamie, my father was in the Korean War. My father grew up in a part of Brooklyn where there were more Norwegians and in Oslo, Norway. My father, Robert Henry Arneson, okay? Now, the reason he talked about what he learned and experienced in the Korean War was that for the first time ever, he actually got to meet black people. He got to meet Asian people. It was this idea of, oh my God. So the value of that mandatory service was that it was mandatory service for everyone. And it was the first time that he got to sort of become aware of this. I have always believed in universal service. I absolutely do, because I want us to see each other. And between social media and the fight to segregate us, I am finding it is so much easier to separate. Now the question is, how do we create a goal that finds how we see each other and not separate, Jamie?
5: Well, this is speaking my language. I, you know, went to a lot of different countries to try to make sense of why people kill each other based on superficial differences had tried to do conflict resolution work and was trained that you're supposed to talk about your differences and then understand each other. And no, my experience is we all have to beat. That's why I salsa dance. I can't even tell you. I don't want any salsa dancing is just my most humanity in, you know, inspiring thing. We're all just together as bodies enjoying being a body. It doesn't matter, you know, and you know, do you got rhythm? Awesome. Could care less your size, your color, anything. But the military gives people a shared task that makes them feel like they're doing service, because that's part of what is good for humanity.
0: Right.
5: So there's a great book I always talk about. It's called Imagine Coexistence, not reconciliation and these big words that are like, we're all going to love each other. It's we've got to coexist. And having people work on shared tasks is the idea. The ideal of the United States was we would have a shared national identity that would take away all those other identities. And what disturbs me so much is it is very hard to believe in that shared national identity when it is being led by a grifter who's corrupt, who is hurting us. It is making me feel like I've always felt in countries where I was like, there is so much corruption here. How can you buy into the system?
0: What a perfect way to end this conversation. This is the Monday edition, also the end of the Memorial Day weekend. Let me thank my fabulous guests, Lincoln Mitchell, Stephen Pimper, Jamie Rowan, and Egberto Viles for an absolutely fabulous conversation. Everyone, I hope you have a safe and secure weekend. That's what I hope. Anyway, thank you. This, everyone, is the Monday edition. We will schmooze tomorrow, everyone. Ciao. You-

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0: Good afternoon, Carborough Chapel Hill. It has been a few weeks since I've graced the earwaves. life just happens. So very excited to be here. I have one of my very good friends here. Her name is Becky, and she's marvelous. So let me tell you a few things about today. So if you're new here, welcome. This is Not Your Day Job on WCOM 103.5. I'm Nikki, your host. This show is brought to you by our underwriter, Fancy This Photography, capturing the moments that matter most. 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Again, that's WCOMFM.org/donate. Today is April 15th, a day most people associate with taxes and, as the old saying goes, death. So it feels perfect that my guest today is someone who has built her life's work around the full spectrum of the human experience, from weddings to funerals and everything in between. Becky Sainsbury is a retired chaplain and the voice behind Real Life Communication. For over 35 years, she's been walking alongside people in our most joyful and our most sorrowful moments. Sometimes in the very same week, sometimes in the very same room, she's officiated hospice weddings, celebrated new beginnings, and helped families find meaning at the end of life. And she happens to be a wonderful storyteller. Becky, welcome to Not Your Day Job.
1: Well, thank you, Nikki. If I were still doing publicity for myself, I would hire you as my publicist immediately.
0: I'm always here to help.
1: I know that.
0: So you introduced yourself when you did your form for me. Thank you for that. And you said, yay, April 15th, it is Death and Taxes Day. I love that. That's why I brought it back in. So let's start there. What drew you to work that sits at both ends of life's biggest moments?
1: An arranged marriage that was professional.
0: Ooh, okay, tell me more.
1: I was completing my residency as a medical chaplain. I was a single mother with two little girls, and 3 weeks before the end of my residency, I still did not have a job. I was living in the Raleigh area. My children were in school. I liked Raleigh, but I didn't have a job. And a chaplain friend of mine bumped into me and said, Becky, I've got great news. There's an opening for a chaplain at Hospice of Wake County, which is the county surrounding Raleigh, and they need somebody quickly. Are you interested? Well, I must confess, this was 1989. People weren't really talking about hospice. Oprah was not on the airwaves talking about hospice. I had no idea what hospice was. But you may very well know that we have selective hearing as human beings, hearing what we need to hear. I heard job, needed somebody quickly, and my hometown. Well, it had become my hometown. Well, I said, where can I get an application? Having no idea what on earth hospice was or what the work entailed. He gave me the information, and that day before I picked up my children from after school care, I went by the local library. There was one book on the shelf about hospice, so I checked it out rapidly. And as soon as I put the girls to bed that night, I started reading. And the more I read, I thought,
0: good afternoon, Carborough Chapel Hill. This is Nikki tuning in for Not Your Day Job. I'm so sorry. I got here like 5 minutes late. Then I had to sign into some stuff. And then they asked me, I don't know. They're like, I'm going to send you something to your email. What's the passcode? You know how it is. But Excited to be here today. Fun news, today is my last Not Your Day Job episode. And to be honest with you, I really don't know what I'm going to talk about. But it is kind of fun. Also, today is Jacques Minaj's birthday. And he is one of the guys that founded WCOM. He's a Gemini just like me. Happy birthday, Jacques. I hope you're back in Paris enjoying the baguettes. I know you're French. Anyways, I've got a few things coming up, but I'm going to start you guys off with some shag music. And then we'll jump right in.

All right, all right, all right. You would think that I would be a very good, transition person on the radio since I've done this for a year, but I'm not. Also, shout out to Kat DeLine with DeLine Photography. Thank you so much for joining in. My one listener right now. All right, so lots of you guys have reached out to me, especially on Instagram. I asked all of you to really give me some things to chat about. This is my last episode. And I have to tell you up front, so last episode, Not Your Day Job, I have been sitting with that all week, and I still don't totally know how to feel about it. So I'm just going to talk to you the way I always have, and we'll see where it lands. When I started the show, the whole idea was simple. We all have the thing we do for money. We have the thing that actually lights us up. And sometimes those are the same thing, and sometimes they really, really aren't. I wanted to make space for people to talk about the second one, the hobby, the side hustle, the weird obsession, a volunteer gig, a dream they hadn't quite quit on yet. And that's it. And that was the whole premise. And that was really cool. The driving factor was mainly because the Triangle area, RDU, and honestly, all of North Carolina really is full of artists. And I can tell this immediately. Whenever I cross the border into South Carolina, God knows, it's not full of artists. Same thing with Virginia. There are some beautiful pockets in Virginia of artists, but really when you look at North Carolina as a whole, it spans from the mountains all the way to the coast, and especially the Outer Banks. The Outer Banks is a beautiful pocket of artists. But the cool part about all of this is artists and, you know, especially us millennials, and I'm pretty sure Gen Xers too. From a young age, we were told to do the system, go to school, get a bachelor's. Hey, you could go and get a master's degree, and you can work for the man. You could work for the man, and you could pay Uncle Sam all your money, and you could have this nice big house. And we were told this dream, and that was the boomer's dream, and it successfully happened for them, and good on them. But it trickled into the Gen Xers and the millennials, where we actually saw the fault in that. And what was kind of cool, and what is really cool, is that a lot of us have really cool jobs outside of that normal job, quote unquote normal job, that everybody told us to get. And it's not that we, you know, necessarily wanted to, but it's actually kind of cool. We do cool things. And I know for the Triangle area of North Carolina, we have a huge tech boom going on. We have so much science going on here. We have so many brilliant universities, like, leading the states, about all of these discoveries. But what's awesome about that is there's an entire industry of creative folks that actually cater to them. So they all have events. They all have events, quarterly. They always have, holiday events. And especially for my company, we're the ones photographing it. We're the ones giving them mood boards, We're the ones helping with their SEO. Like, we're the ones that are actually pushing the needle forward and making it approachable for people looking at them. So it's a cool place. And really, that was the main reason why I started this, was because, I'm looking at these young children and I think, oh my God, I can't tell them. I can't tell them, just go get a job and it'll be fine. I mean, really, it's kind of sad, but we don't know what this AI thing is doing. We really don't. And I don't want to go off on a tangent, but at the same time, I want them to know, hey, trades are really cool and trades make good money and you can be happy. You can actually have work-life balance. You can actually do it. That's the real dream, buddy. So anyways, this program was made to shed light on the people behind the scenes. And I
have to give myself a pat on the back. I did it for a whole year. Not every week, I will say, but it was great. I liked it. So yeah, what I didn't expect, honestly, and how much I learned from asking people the same handful of questions over and over, different humans, different cities, different versions of the thing, and yet the same threads kept coming up, and that was permission. Everybody that I talked to, they just had to give themselves permission, not from somebody else. They had to give themselves permission, and then after they did, everything fell in place. It's really fun how you could just do that and things start happening when you believe it to be true. Almost everyone I talked to was waiting for someone to tell them it was okay to take their thing seriously. Fear, obviously, there was money, guilt. That's a whole other conversation. But the question of identity, like, who am I if I'm just not my job title? I heard versions of that from people who looked, you know, on paper like they had it completely figured out. And nobody has it completely figured out. And that was probably the biggest takeaway for me. There were a few conversations that really stuck with me. And I'm not going to try to recap every guest because we'd be here until next week. But there were moments in the studio where I generally walked out a different person than I walked in. If you're one of those guests, you know who you are, and thank you. But here's the thing I have to say out loud, because I asked every single guest some version of it. What's my, not your day job? And my day job is photography. I run Fancy This. I've got Amanda and Sarah on the team, and I love it. And it pays the bills, and it's creative work, and I'm proud of it. I'm actually proud of it. It has become this entire little being, a little fairy. I like to think of Fancy This as its own entity, its own little fairy going through life and trying to make beauty out of, you know, I don't want to say the mundane, because weddings are not mundane, but making beauty out of the ordinary. And when I say ordinary in regards to weddings, it's, yes, we want those big, beautiful portraits of you on this like grand staircase. Yes, of course. But what really is beautiful is the way your grandmother looks at you when you put on your wedding dress. Like, those are actually the creative parts. Because you got to know where to look, and you've got to feel the energy, and you've got to know how to portray it as what it is, a beautiful, ordinary moment. So that's my little spiel on that. This show, sitting in this chair every week and talking to people about the thing they love, this has been mine. This has been like a little creative bubble for me and a cool way for me to network. I'll go into that in just a little bit, but to give you some brief thoughts on this, this is my 14th, maybe technically 15th year as a wedding photographer, and I came into this business as a wee baby. And because of that, I actually got to know a ton of people in the wedding industry from a very young 21-year-old age. And when I started, a lot of people viewed me as their sweet little sister and trying really hard. And I'm not sure if they ever thought anything would ever come of me, but I did. I went out there and I did it. And I hustled. I hustled and I didn't get any sleep. And I didn't go to a lot of parties with friends. I sacrificed a lot. I was always at meet and greets. I was always at networking events. And I really wanted this to succeed because it was my dream. It was my beautiful little dream. I just wanted it to succeed. And what ended up happening, especially over this past year, is I decided, okay, you've got these networking events. You know, sometimes I'm with the Raleigh Chamber. I'll do those events. I'll do NACE, maybe WIPA. But
But they were getting so exhausted. Like, I was just getting so exhausted because what ended up happening was I have two kids now, and now I'm realizing, oh, I might be a little autistic. Maybe that's the reason I'm so burned out going to these events, because I have to put my face on, I have to put my mask on. I have to, you know, wear clothes that I wouldn't normally wear, but I want to come off as like cool and fashion forward, but it's kind of itchy. And it's like such a big thing, because if I had something on the calendar for a networking event for like 3 hours, I would like stress about it the hours leading up to it, stress about the outfit I was going to wear. And then when I'm there and I'm talking to these people, I mean, I don't know what's going on. Everybody knows I'm just like quirky little Nikki, but I would say the craziest things at these networking events. People would laugh at me because they know me. And I would just get in my car and be like, WTF, Nikki, why would you say that? I never said anything wrong, but I'm just like, telling them all the stories of my crazy little childhood. Like, why would I do that? So anyway, so all of these networking events started piling up, and I've been doing this for 15 years. And I decided I'm just going to take a break from that. So the cool thing about the radio show was I could actually have people in here, and that was my way of networking with them. It was one-on-one. It was an hour once a week. And it worked for me. Instead of having to go 3 hours every week and stress about, you know, whatever, I could just have them on, have a personalized conversation with them, you know, get people to listen to their story. And so that was really cool. And although this is, you know, my last show of Not Your Day Job, I had a full year of like one-on-one conversations with people. And that is really cool. Like, come on, Nikki. Like, I think about that. And I think about how busy I am right now. And I'm like, I cannot believe I did this for a full year with everything on my plate. But I did it. I did it. In a weird way, ending it feels like answering my own question. What was my day job? It's photography. Look, we've got a little bit of time. I've got some fun stuff coming up. Ooh, let's play this song. It's called Build Me Up Buttercup. Look, it's getting hot now. I'm daydreaming about the beach. I just sewed myself a bikini for the first time. I have picked up sewing because also I think I have ADHD. And I've been raw dogging it for my whole life. And I just found out. So now we're on medicine. So I'm sewing now. Let's hear Build Me Up Buttercup by The Foundations.

Ooh, I'm getting better at the transitions. So this is actually the first time I'm doing like music during my show. It's kind of fun. Wow, that is kind of fun. Maybe I'll come back and just do music. Who knows? I do have some fun news I'm going to tell you guys about. We're halfway through the show. I don't want to keep rambling, but there are some cool things I want to tell you about. For starters, I am now on the program committee for WCOM Radio, and we meet weekly and discuss all the programs. If you're thinking about wanting to join as a radio show host, check out our website, and we meet every week and discuss who would be a good fit, and it's really cool. Wednesdays at 3 p.m. will be open. I think there's also an opening at 4 p.m. as well. But if you look on the show catalog and the calendar, you'll be able to see the openings that we have. So that's really cool. I'm still involved. I'm doing the newsletter here. I'm an email coordinator. I can't be everything. And a radio show host. And a mom. Oh, and a business owner. My day job. I can't be all of those things. Radio is going to fall aside. I did it for a year. Yay, I did it. So some other cool things that are happening. I decided earlier this year, and I didn't realize how happy this was going to make me, but I met with Sarah and Amanda on the team, and I said, okay, like, you know, this is my 15th year in business, and we're well known for weddings, and I don't want to give up weddings, but, you know, girls, would you, or get, they're not girls, they're women, but I call them the girls, would you guys be interested in more corporate work? And they were basically like, heck yes, like, Monday through Friday work, absolutely. And I was like, okay, like, well, you know, just so you know, like, we've obviously been predominantly weddings, and that's how everybody knows us. That's how everybody knows me. And I have done lots of corporate work in the past. I don't share often on social media, and to be honest, it's because those images of corporate life just don't hit well on social media. It's probably because people want to imagine something outside of their cubicle other than corporate headshots. So I just don't share those. So the cool thing about it is we still get booked a lot for corporate. And I think that's because of the connections I made and I continue to make. And also the SEO work that I'm putting in. So after talking with Amanda and Sarah, I, you know, took some time to figure out what we can do. And we're not giving up weddings. Please, if you're a couple of hours and you're like, oh my God, you're quitting weddings. Look, absolutely not. But I'm thinking instead of having, you know, 70% weddings, if we could get that down to 50, then the other 50 would be divided into family and corporate work. I think I'd be happy. I'd be a happy little business owner. That's cool. And, you know, some of the things you have to think about. When I started this business, you know, in my 20s, my back didn't hurt. I laugh because people who are literally 29 and under, you don't understand what I'm about to say. But I swear to you, the day you turn 30, your back starts to hurt. And you think it's never going to happen to you. And then you wake up and you're like, oh my God, my back hurts. My neck, my back. Yes, it's my last episode. I could say that. Maybe not. Anyways, your back starts to hurt. And then when you've got like 80 pounds of gear on your back and, you know, for 12 hours for a wedding, your back hurts. And then you've got to have like an off day the next 2 days to recoup. So anyways, all that to say is we're thinking about the forward motions. And I think if we could do, instead of having 70% weddings, if we could bring that to 50% and then, you know, either do 25% families, 25% corporate work or branding work, honestly, I'd be okay with that. That'd be really cool. So no, we're not going anywhere, but
maybe I guess I'll start sharing some corporate work. I'm just not. No one likes that stuff. You guys want to dream. You guys want to be a fairy in a garden, you know? Maybe I should just start showing you all the medicinal plants in my garden and how you can make tinctures and not have to use Tylenol. Kidding. You should absolutely use Tylenol if you need it. Tylenol's a good thing for you. I have a few questions that people have sent in for me, so I'm going to go ahead and go over them briefly. I did have a fun one come in from my friend Samantha Everett from Samantha Everett Photography. She said, what's the craziest wedding story? Was it like wine on a dress, a drunk groom, a crazy mother-in-law? So this is a really good question. And honestly, everybody that I meet, when I tell them I'm a wedding photographer, that is the first question that comes to mind. And I swear to you, anytime this question gets asked of me, I literally cannot think. I'm like, oh, like all of my couples, like we've had wonderful weddings. I literally can't think of anything. But this question came in earlier today. And so I was like, oh, okay, I can actually think about this. And although there have been, you know, crazy moments that have happened in my career, there is one moment that sticks out. And I'm going to tell you this story only because the bride is my friend, and this is her ex-husband now. And that is the only reason I'm going to tell you this. But I've never told anybody this story. And I don't even know if she's going to listen to this episode, but she knows who she is. My really good friend, who would be unnamed, she got married in Jamaica. And that was really cool. Paid for me to go out there. It was all-inclusive. We were staying at a Sandals resort. Oh, my God. I was staying with her sister. We had the same bedroom. I think I was in photography school at the time. So I was much older, but I was definitely in my, like, mid-20s at this time. She was getting married to her first husband. Now she is divorcing her second husband. Love her to death. The whole thing is kind of funny about her second husband, but it doesn't matter. That's neither here nor there. It was the day of the wedding, and I was starting the day off by getting the groom and his groomsmen photographed while they were getting dressed. And I make it all the way to his room, and he's like nowhere to be found. And then I'm talking to his like two groomsmen, and I'm like, yo, where's the groom? And at this point, like, I'm just, like, trying to photograph them getting dressed and ready, but it's a little odd. Like, the groom's not there. And I could only be in there for, like, 30 minutes. And while I was in there, like, he wasn't there. And then I had to skedaddle to my friend's room. And obviously, like, she's got this beautiful dress. Like, so I was just, you know, starting with him first. So I was like, okay, well, I'm not going to tell the bride that her groom is MIA. So I go into her room, start photographing as normal. Surely the groom is going to show up. But it's really, it is not my, if he would have shown up after I left, no worries, I would have gone over there and photographed him. I didn't think it was as bad as it was going to get. And also, I'm not going to trip the bride up and be like, where's your groom at? Again, this was like 10, 11 years ago. I probably would do things differently now, but whatever. It's fine. The bride figures out on her own that the groom is missing. And no one can find him. She calls everybody like down at the front desk. She's got people going all over this resort to find her groom, and she is mad. She is livid. I mean, she is livid. And I'm like, I don't blame her, but also I'm like, I gotta still, like, no matter what happens, like, are you still gonna marry him? Like, you paid for me to go to Jamaica. I gotta make you look real happy in your wedding images, like, still, because I don't know, this might be a blip on your radar and you don't want to remember it. So I gotta, like, photograph you beautifully. So I'm, like, really trying hard to, like, not get her as livid as she is, which was very hard. Anyways, to find out, the groom got wasted and was, like, passed out on the beach, and he was naked.
He was on the nude beach that was right beside the resort. I don't know much after that, but all I know was the guys at the resort picked him up on the golf cart, naked as a jaybird. He had his swim trunks just like hanging over, you know, his stuff. They get him into the room, and my bride, also my good friend, still great friends to this day, my bride is living, and she's like, I'm going to see him before I walk down this aisle. So she marches her pretty little tail over there. And before all of this happened, I was like, oh, okay. Well, now that he has been found, I'm just going to take a few quick pictures of him getting ready. That way I have that in the gallery, because surely this is all going to be a blip on the radar. And later they're going to be like, Nikki, why aren't there any photos? And I'm going to be like, do you remember your groom passed out drunk on the nude beach? Okay. And I don't want to bring that up. So I'm like, I just got to get some photos, make it look artistic. Let's go. So I'm actually in there with the groom first. He was fully clothed, by the way, by this time. So I'm in there trying to photograph him as best as possible. And then what do you know? The bride comes marching in and she gets in this room and starts yelling at him. It is the only people in this room are myself, the bride, and the groom. The bride and I are good friends. Okay, so I'm already biased. Okay, I look at my friend. She looks at the doorway, and bless these people at the resort. They gave them like champagne to like celebrate their wedding day. So in the corner of this doorway was a champagne bottle with like two flutes and anyway, it was like so pretty. It was like a beautiful like champagne bottle. And this girl picked up the champagne bottle and threw it at his head, at the groom's head, and it bounced off the wall, and it did not break. And it didn't actually hit him, okay, for the record. It didn't actually hit him. But she was so mad that she was like, screw this. She went back, picked up the same champagne bottle, and threw it again, and then it broke. Anyways, long story short, they had their wedding and they got married. And that was probably one of the most craziest stories. It is not the craziest. I'm never going to tell you the craziest story. But I'm saying this because we love our couples. I can't believe I just said that out loud. All right. I've got another question. This one comes from Taylor McDonald's. Taylor is a wonderful photographer. She does these beautiful, like cityscapes and then interiors. Like I look at her work and I'm like, wow, how are you making this couch in this room look magical? She's really quite talented, and Taylor's become a really good friend of mine. So she asks, where did you learn such great business sense and practice? That is a funny story, Taylor. That is a funny story. So I grew up in the wedding industry. And prior to that, I grew up in a small business family. Both my parents, never had a boss. My dad was basically the boss. My mom helped him, but really my mom was the boss. If you know. So I grew up doing taxes, understanding kind of what that meant. I understood that taxes were confusing and that you needed to have people help you with this, because you can't do everything in the world and also be an expert at taxes. So I knew from a very young age, you have to have people on your side, and not everybody's going to be a great fit. I remember, going through receipts. This was back in the day when it was way more acceptable for kids to be in the same room with their parents, smoking little ciggies, burning the midnight oil, drinking George Dickel with their Mountain Dew. I never did any of that with my parents, but they would sit in the living room and they would smoke tons of ciggies, and they'd make me go through these receipts, and they'd say, you put this over here and this over here, and then
then we figure it out. And they would stay up all night. And it was never multiple nights. They did everything wrong. They were like, no, we're just going to get it done in one night. And all of the stress. So I definitely learned what not to do with them. Moving forward, I grew up as an adult, a young adult in the wedding industry, and I started as a florist, and I worked at a couple of florists, and then I became a bridal shop manager. The cool thing about those jobs, and especially the bridal store manager position, I actually learned so much about money and the business side. And if you're ever in town and you see Rachel with Trey Bella, is strictly a wedding florist now, but at one point they were a wedding florist and a bridal salon. And they've since dropped the bridal salon. But tell her I said, hey, I absolutely adore her. But the cool thing, I managed that bridal salon for a long time. And if you're looking at the processes and standard operating procedures, I literally copied and pasted what Trey Bella did. And I was like, okay, these work for you. I can utilize this for me. Because what I learned doing that, and I know in theory you think it's like a beautiful job where people come in and you try on dresses, but there's like a lot. It's retail, like, and you're dealing with multiple emotions, and you're dealing with multiple generations of people, and there's just a lot of emotions. And then on the flip side, you're also helping, you know, the lady into her dress, the bride get into her dress, and you're helping with alterations, and you're having to work with a seamstress who can come off as rude, or you know, you're working with a bride who is go, very high up in the corporate world, but she's here for 30 minutes to get pinned for her dress, and so she's looking at herself for 30 minutes straight, thinking and analyzing her entire body. And she doesn't have time to do that elsewhere. It's just this 30 minutes. And so that 30 minutes brings up a lot of emotions for her, and it can. You're also dealing with mothers of the bride, grandmothers of the bride. There's a whole slew of things. So really, when I'm looking at Fancy This, there were a lot of things that I took from Trey Bella that really went well into Fancy This photography. And I will say this now and again for a long time. I could talk to a brick wall. I could talk to anybody. I could talk to anybody on the political spectrum and make them like me. I can. And it's a gift that I've had since I was a young kid. And it helped a lot in the bridal world, especially with dealing with like multiple generations of folks and, you know, what they're fearful of. Because they want to make sure this is like the perfect day, right? So the business sense, there was Trey Bella, and there was also my sister. My sister had a rocking business for many, many, many years. Make up for your day. And I remember her. I got all of my true business sense from her, because what was really cool, and I'm not sure if a ton of people have put two and two together. I've always kind of alluded to this, but I didn't have a great childhood. And, you know, I was, I'm not going to go into detail, especially for a 3 o'clock radio show, but I didn't have the best childhood. What was really cool for me, my sister and I are 7 years apart. The coolest thing that ever happened to me was I saw my sister get out. I didn't realize college was a thing. I didn't know, like, I could go to college. And then my sister one day was like, yeah, like, you only have a few more months with me because I'm leaving to go to college. I'm like, what do you mean? Like, what do you mean you're going to college? What does that even mean? What is college? And I saw just how much growth, like, she pushed herself to succeed in so many areas of her life. When I look at her, I'm like, if you can get out and do what you did, I can sure do that. If you can do it, I can do it. And although I didn't, it sounds like we took the same path. We didn't necessarily take the same path. We were both in weddings, in the wedding world. But it's
so ironic because even though sometimes things would happen to my sister within her business, I would just take a mental note and I'd be like, okay, I don't want to burn out. You know, my sister burned out. She was at the tippy top for many, many years. And at the tippy top comes a lot of stress. And then, you know, you want to have kids and then you have the kids. And so I always took what she was doing, how that affected her. And I tried to buffer myself because I knew if it was going to happen to her, we're 7 year difference. It always actually trickled into me. And I don't know if this was subconscious, but I was like, oh, I'll never burn out. And that's funny. That's funny. Because who says that? You're going to burn out, especially if, you know, you're not pouring back into yourself. And so anytime my sister had advice, I took that advice. And she really is the smartest person I've ever met. And in a past life, she was definitely my mom. And in this lifetime, even though she's my sister, she's still my mom. And that's a whole nother story. But I'm very proud of her. But honestly, we would not have Fancy This Photography if it wasn't for my sister. She was one of the only people that believed in me, even when my photos sucked. And she was like, no, like, Nikki, you can do it. And she was like, you know, there was a point in my career where I went to school for agriculture and horticulture. And I had just finished my bachelor's at NC State. And I had the chance to go back. I had been accepted into the NC State horticultural program. And I was like, well, I don't know if that's exactly what I want to do. I was like, I want to be a little fairy and actually want to be a photographer. And so I applied to go to RCC, Randolph Community College, which is like now number one on the East Coast. And it's in Asheboro, where the zoo is. And so I applied there. And it was so ironic because on the last day that I could submit to NC State that I was going to go to their master's program in horticulture, that was the day I received my acceptance into the very competitive photography course at RCC. And on that day, I said, yeah, I'm going to be a photographer. And the only person that pushed me to be like, yeah, you got this, is my sister. That's it. There was no one else. It was just her. So, sis, I love you. I love you, girl. All right. So, we've got about 10 minutes in here. Let's get one more half a song in, and then I'll come back and yeah, we'll play this. Ooh, yeah. Ooh, I got it. We're going to play Be Young, Be Foolish, Be Happy by the Tams.

Ooh, I tried the transition again. Did I make it? I don't know. Sometimes I think to myself, Nikki, how did you survive this long? I also think that about my parents. Like, how did you get this far in life not knowing what to do? Like, how did you get this far? Anyways, no shade to my parents. I really do love them. I give them a lot of crap. Sometimes they need a little kick. Anyways, so we've only got a few minutes left, and I'm going to talk to you about what you may

We could talk woo-woo stuff. That would be cool. Anyways. What I'm hoping to do, I told myself earlier this year, I am either going to donate my time and my skill, my talent, photography, to other nonprofits who are pushing the needle forward for us, the people. And you know what I'm talking about. Us, the people, okay? I'm either going to donate my time and my skill to people who are pushing the actual needle forward for us, the people. Not data centers, not these crazy people that want to get rid of rights. None of that. So I am only working with those nonprofits now. Additionally, I said, I'm also going to open that door up to super creative projects or nonprofits. A nonprofit that I found, which they've actually been on, not on this show, but in this radio station before, it's the Paper Hand Puppets. And they're a ragtag group of creatives that do these beautiful like rendition. It's just art, like, oh my gosh, like, and it's just like these huge puppets, and I'm going over there, you know, getting them, setting everything up, like with the clay, with the sewist, with people, you know, making all the heads talk and everything. And I decided I would rather tell their story, and that be a part of what I'm doing to grow this world forward. And I realized, I realized a couple years ago, and it's only been a couple years ago, that I have really run myself ragged with trying to be successful. And that was always my personality. My personality was to always be successful. And I promise I'm bringing it back. I'm a type 3 on the Enneagram. I love success. I love success. I want to be successful. I want people to look at me and be like, that girl is successful. But what ended up happening was about 2 years ago, what I realized was, why am I like that? And then I thought, I thought if I was so unbelievably successful, my parents would actually love me. And they do. Look, my parents do actually love me. But again, not a great childhood. And I'm not going to talk about that. But there's a lot. There's a lot that happened. I wish things were different. And, you know, people have been forgiven. I have forgiven a lot of people, and including them. And when I had that realization that my success really came from a childhood wanting and a need, then I thought, then I don't actually have to be the best. I don't need their approval. I could just be normal. I could just be quirky. And instead of like trying to be the best photographer in the world, I could just be a really good person and pay my bills, make sure the ladies on the team, they can pay their bills and still have art. You know, they could still cater to their art while paying their bills. Like, I could do all of that. I don't have to be the best. And that was freeing. And if you've kept up, you've seen, and if you knew me prior to that, when I was in my 20s to my early 30s to now, I know you've seen that transition. I don't know if you pinpointed it, but there's been a transition where I realized I don't actually have to be the best. I can be good at what I do, and I don't have to be the number one wedding photographer. That's a lot of work. So because of that, I thought, well, now that I have this extra time on my hands where I'm not like trying to climb this invisible ladder, I'm going to use that to push the needle forward with other creatives, with nonprofits who are actually caring about the people who live here. So you might see me in the future. I am hoping to have a radio show where we talk about, politics, but it'd be more local, central.

to Carbro. But the thing is, I can't do it every week. So we'll see how it goes. But it's been fun. It's been great. This has been a wonderful opportunity for me to just see what I can do and what my creative juices could do and to lift people up. It has been marvelous. My higher self felt the need to do this. I acted upon my excitement and I did it. And my higher self is saying, you did it, girl. And that's really cool. I'm a cool girl and my higher self is pretty cool too. But yeah, enough about that. That's all I have. So a huge thank you to our underwriter, Fancy This Photography. Again, we love that lady that runs the company. Thank you all for tuning in every Wednesday at 3 p.m. Thank you for your love, your talent. Big hugs to all of you. I wish us all well. Please be well and take care.

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3: Coming up next on News and Views, Republican legislative leaders in Raleigh are advancing some new constitutional amendments that could have big and problematic effects. And we'll get the details from North Carolina Budget and Tax Center Executive Director Alexandra Sirota.
4: It is the case that when the income tax gets cut or is limited, it absolutely shifts to higher property taxes, higher sales taxes, more fees.
3: Speaking of big long-term impacts in our state, a massive merger is underway between North Carolina's two largest electricity providers, and we'll discuss the potential pluses and minuses in a two-part conversation with one of our state's top energy policy experts, Duke University's Dr. Jackson Ewing.
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3: All that's coming up next on News and Views. Stay with us.
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3: Welcome to News and Views. I'm your host, Rob Schofield. Republican state legislative leaders made headlines in recent days by announcing that they have finally reached agreement on a new state budget. But even as that long overdue news was being made, the lawmakers also moved to advance a series of state constitutional amendments that would, if enacted, have massive implications for future state budgets and core public services. Topping the list, a proposal to slash the already existing cap on state income taxes and another to cap local property taxes, moves that would almost certainly further eviscerate the state's already torn and threadbare public education system. Earlier this week, to get a better handle on the amendments and the new budget and what all of it means for the state going forward, I caught up with one of the state's preeminent nonpartisan fiscal policy experts, the executive director of the North Carolina Budget and Tax Center, Alexandra Sirota. Welcome back to News and Views. Good to have you back with us.
4: Thanks for having me.
3: As we chat here this morning, we're talking a very busy time at the North Carolina General Assembly. The most recent action we're hearing is that Senate Republicans in the state legislature voted to put a proposed change to the North Carolina Constitution on the November ballot that would cap the tax rate, the income tax rate, at 3.5%, and the House is following suit. It wouldn't immediately change the tax rate, but this is obviously something I think you have great concern about.
4: Yeah, it's a huge concern, and it should be for most North Carolinians, because it's really primarily going to benefit the wealthiest North Carolinians and profitable corporations. When they cap the income tax rate, it actually affects our ability to access $14 billion in progressive revenue from higher income households, from profitable corporations. And when we don't have that revenue option, we know that the costs don't disappear, that future legislators, when they need to fund the priorities that we have for our communities, will have to turn to sources like the sales tax, like property tax, like gambling revenue. These sorts of options are not long-term good for our communities because they ask more from middle and low-income households, exactly the people across our state right now who are struggling with affordability.
3: It's hard to imagine that it wouldn't in the long run also have an impact even just on the basic core services that we provide, most notably, I suppose, public education. I mean, if you're going to slash income taxes, presumably, yeah, they'll shift, they'll try maybe to look to some other sources, but you got to figure it's going to mean even stingier budgets too, I would assume, going forward.
4: Oh, absolutely. And we're already at rock bottom. We make the least effort to fund our public schools of any state in the country. Locking in low income tax rates, along with, I think we should note, the fact that they also want to move a constitutional amendment to limit the ability of property taxes at the local level to keep up with needs. So the combined effect is absolutely, as you say, going to impact daily lives even more so than what people are already experiencing. And people are already experiencing the effects of more than a decade of income tax cuts. Child care centers are closing. Public schools are struggling to keep teachers in the classroom, to keep bus routes on time, and getting kids to school. So many aspects of our daily lives are harder because state legislators have not committed to making it easier. They have the capacity to fund better services, but they've chosen to give tax breaks to the wealthy and profitable corporations.
3: Let's talk about the budget deal that's being advanced and teacher pay. We're going to have long-awaited pay hikes for teachers and state employees, but North Carolina Association of Educators said it's insufficient, called it smoke and mirrors. They could find a better pay package for teachers and state workers, I take it.
4: Well, I think that's absolutely the case, that you can, in one hand, hold out long overdue raises as justification for a deal that over time is going to give tax breaks to the wealthy and profitable corporations, and frankly, make it impossible to sustain that pay over time. So I think, you know, while it is certainly good that they are making a commitment to increase pay right now, I think the reality is that commitment is not long lasting because of the other choices and priorities they have, which aren't about making sure that people who educate our children, who commit to a profession that is so essential to the well-being of families and communities, to not commit to paying them what their value is to our communities, to our families, is devastating, frankly, for our communities and for our economy long term. When people don't get paid what it costs to make ends meet, then they make choices that are not good for the broader economy. They hurt us long term in our ability to keep businesses open, to keep people connected to community. And that's all negative, net negative for our state's economy. I think the other thing about the budget deal, which is a bad budget deal for North Carolina, is that we don't have any details beyond that. They're moving forward tax limits, but we don't know what those tax limits will mean over multiple years. We don't know what trade-offs they're going to force us to make in our communities, in our daily lives, because they want those tax cuts to go forward first. So as we dig into the budget, I hope I can come back and talk more about it. But, you know, right now, we don't know. Are they going to make childcare more affordable? Are they going to make sure that people can put food on the table in the face of rising costs and federal cuts? Are they going to stabilize healthcare providers in every community? Are they going to make commitments to the small businesses in our state who've been hit hard by Helene, who are struggling to connect with markets because of the disruptions in the broader global economy? This is not a time for them to be vague and to only commit to the wealthy and profitable corporations. We need them to commit to the well-being of everyday North Carolinians.
3: There's one small solace here, is the fact that the Budget and Tax Center will be watching this as closely as anybody can. Folks want to learn more. They want to contribute. They want to help. I take it it wouldn't be a bad thing to go to the Budget and Tax Center website.
4: 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Sure. 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
3: Alexandra Sirota is the executive director of the North Carolina Budget and Tax Center. 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Alexandra, it's tough work, but we appreciate you doing it. Keep it up, and we'll check in real soon, I'm sure. Coming up next, Duke Energy's two giant North Carolina entities are in the process of merging, and we'll talk to an energy policy expert about the implications. Don't go away.
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3: Welcome back to News and Views. I'm Rob Schofield. Earlier this month, regulatory commissions in North and South Carolina approved a merger between the two energy monopolies that dominate electricity production and distribution in our state, Duke Energy Carolinas and Duke Energy Progress. The merger comes at a time of rapid consolidation in the energy industry. Indeed, even as the merger of the two Duke entities is moving forward, Florida-based NextEra announced that it is acquiring Dominion Energy, which serves part of northeastern North Carolina. So what does all of this mean? What do the companies say about why it's taking place, and what are the potential benefits? What are the potential concerns, both for residential consumers and the well-being of our environment as the effects of climate change grow ever more concerning? Recently, to get a handle on these questions and some others of importance, I had an extended conversation with the Director of Energy and Climate Policy at the Nicholas Institute for Energy and Environment and Sustainability at Duke University, Dr. Jackson Ewing. Well, Jackson Ewing, welcome to News and Views. Thanks so much for being with us.
6: Thanks for having me.
3: So you recently penned an op-ed for NC Newsline. It was entitled, Duke Energy Doubles Down in the Carolinas, What Consumers Stand to Lose and Gain. And I guess the topic is this merger, in effect, of two entities of Duke Energy that at one time were different companies. That's Duke Energy Carolinas, Duke Energy Progress. Tell us sort of what's going on here and maybe why there are some concerns and why maybe there's some benefits that could accrue to consumers.
6: Sure. Thanks. We'll start with the latter and take Duke Energy's own statements as our starting point. Duke is rightly, I think, pointing out that there will be efficiencies to gain through this merger. And those can be everything from just your typical corporate streamlining of processes, which would see two systems of planning, of executive and day-to-day administration become one, and also streamline some of the different regulatory filings that have to be made for approval, which ultimately allows for the rates that Duke Energy can charge to consumers. So getting this kinds of approvals in place for that will be one process instead of two. So all of those things combine to lead to efficiency gains, which they claim will be passed on in the form of consumer savings. You know, more broadly, if you look at the actual infrastructure that's getting built and the products that we're using to produce the electricity that we all depend on, you know, there could be changes there as well. And Duke Energy will argue that actually many of the decisions made about how to spend those large pools of capital to build our energy generation, to enhance our grid, et cetera, will likewise benefit from some efficiency gains through the companies merging. It will create a larger service territory, which in turn will give more scale and allow for, they would argue, smarter kinds of builds that are more efficient. On the negative side, or on the potentially problematic side, let's say, yeah, you are increasing a degree of monopolistic control over a service territory, in this case in North and South Carolina. And this is taking place in a region of the country, the Southeast, that is already the, if not among the least competitive power sectors in the entire country. And as a result, there's less consumer choice. And it can be more difficult, not only for your everyday consumer to understand and respond to and have some power over where their own electricity costs are coming from and how they manage them, but it can also make it more difficult for advocacy groups, for policymakers even, that want to hold the utility to account and try to gain better outcomes for the citizenry to do so, because you're dealing with this much larger player.
3: As we record this, we're hearing that Florida-based NextEra, which I guess maybe it was Florida Power and Light. It's funny how these companies change their names over time. Duke Progress was Carolina Power and Light. Anyway, they're going to now buy Dominion Energy, which does business in North Carolina as well. And that's another bigger conglomeration, more monopolistic. Again, I assume it's the same arguments are being made. Hey, we'll be more efficient. We'll cut down on unnecessary paperwork and filings. But at the same time, again,
7: It's sort of a bigger, harder to control, harder to regulate monopoly that will be doing business, I gather.
6: Yeah, that's exactly right. And NextEra has shown a real appetite for acquisition and growth. It has attempted to acquire various utilities around the country and to really expand beyond its traditional base in Florida. And by acquiring, essentially, although, you know, it is in some ways a merger, Dominion, they are doing so. At the same time, you're completely correct about the language that we hear from them about how the efficiency gains will ultimately benefit consumers. And they are being somewhat specific about that as well in the terms of putting actual dollar values to credits that will be applied to some consumers on their electricity bills, so on and so forth. The criticism, again, is similar. And we've already heard this coming out from some close watchers of the utility space that as these monopolies become larger in a highly regulated environment, they become more difficult to regulate. Some are even starting to call this a mega monopoly of NextEra. So you can see it in a couple different ways. And I think that the devil will be in the details, both on that merger and on the Duke Energy Carolinas, Duke Energy Progress merger, in terms of how well regulators will be able to hold the utilities to account and ensure that they're doing things that are in the best interest of their rate base, which is not a simple thing. It is their job at its foundation to do so. A couple things that also warrant mentioning, I think, that are challenges that need to be addressed is that, one, if we go back to the Duke Energy examples, even though we have these two entities existing under the same corporate umbrella, you still had the ability to compare operations in the two systems and to benchmark against one another. So a regulator of Duke Energy Carolinas could look to what's happening in Duke Energy Progress, ask questions about maybe why their return on investment was different or stronger in a certain aspect than it was in their own market, or asking why rates might be different, or look at a different strategy that's being taken in the other system and trying to learn some lessons for it. And that's true for regulators. That's also true for Duke leadership. So you're losing that kind of internal benchmarking, comparative capability, and ultimately degree of kind of shadow competition. You also, by increasing that scale, which we just talked about in a positive sense, in that it can build some efficiencies, can allow for sort of larger capital projects to be built because you're just building from a larger base and can spend more money. There can also be negative consequences of that if you ultimately make decisions that are no longer appropriate or ideal for these smaller areas within your service territory. So by kind of consolidating your operations in a larger area, larger scales of investment, you could reduce some of the nuance that you might have available for smaller parts of the customer base. So, you know, particular forms of generation that might be appropriate for an area within a smaller territory, it could be easier to build or to advocate for than in this larger body. You could also, as a result, see more very large capital intensive projects being built. Oftentimes, those might lock in natural gas consumption, which has some localized pollution and emissions, greenhouse gas emissions lock-in risks that many of the Carolinas citizens would find problematic. And ultimately, too, if you're locking in large gas-fired power consumption, if gas prices, which have been relatively cheap, end up increasing significantly, then you're very vulnerable to those price increases in a way that you wouldn't be vulnerable to other forms if you prioritize other forms of generation. So if the merger leads to a lot more of those types of builds, then that could create problems in the future.
7: Coming up next, part two of my conversation with Dr. Jackson Ewing. Stay with us.
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3: Welcome back to News and Views. I'm Rob Schofield. In part one of my recent extended conversation with the Director of Energy and Climate Policy at the Nicholas Institute for Energy, Environment, and Sustainability at Duke University, Dr. Jackson Ewing, we discussed some of the potential pluses and minuses of the ongoing merger of the two largest providers of electricity in North Carolina, Duke Energy Carolinas and Duke Energy Progress. In part two of our chat, we dug deeper into the merger, the issue of competition in the power industry, the rapid changes and new pressures impacting electricity generation, and whether the current regulatory structure we have at the state level is and will be up to doing what's necessary to protect consumers and the environment. We're speaking with Jackson Ewing. He's the Director of Energy and Climate Policy at the Nicholas Institute for Energy, Environment, and Sustainability at Duke University. You're listening to News and Views. Jackson, it seems to me there's two powers, I guess, that battle each other when we talk about utilities. On the one hand, we love the idea of competition. We have it, we see in some industries, maybe even some formerly regulated industries like telecommunications, but that's hard to do. There was a time a quarter of a century ago when we were really talking about choosing who your electric provider might be and choosing from several options. But the reality now is we have a monopoly. And so this really makes it dependent upon the regulators, the Utilities Commission. They're going to have to do their job in order for consumers to be protected, because the natural market forces that come with competition really aren't present. So I guess, is the North Carolina Utilities Commission up to this? Is there a model where even competition is even possible for electric, retail electric purchases? Is that happening anywhere? Are we even looking at that as a possibility?
6: Sure, absolutely. The competition equation looks different in different systems around the world, but also different systems just here in the United States. So in the Southeast, the majority of our territory is not participating in any kind of large market system, which does exist in parts of the country like the Mid-Atlantic under a system called PJM. You can even have systems like this within a state, like the New York Independent Systems Operator, NYISO. We see this certainly out west as well with some other examples. And Texas is a great example through a system called ERCOT, which, again, even within one state, does lead to some competition based largely on price, in which you can have different generators selling their power into the kind of aggregated collection of options, and that can lead to lower costs for consumers because they're making those decisions based on what the costs are related to that generation. And that's a gross oversimplification. You have different vulnerabilities that come alongside these market systems, but certainly it is a greater degree of competition within a still regulated space than we see in the Southeast or certainly in the Carolinas. So given the absence of that kind of system here, you do have, I think, a greater responsibility in some ways for the public utility commissions, as you say, to ensure that the utilities are keeping the public interest at the forefront of their decision making. There's, of course, recognition that these utilities will gain a profit. And there is, you know, also the reality that typically the more money they spend on building out energy infrastructure, the greater that profit level will be. And so there is an incentive within the system to build aggressively and to build consistently over time. There's also a lot of need for energy infrastructure upgrades and expansions. So those two things don't have to be in tension with one another. What's really important is to ensure that the everyday ratepayer at the residential area, which is, I think, where your question really began, doesn't face significant increases in their electricity bills as we see consumption rise because of other reasons, whether that be influx of data centers, more advanced manufacturing, other EV charging sees its footprint increase significantly, which I think is certainly possible even today as we sit with EV sales not reaching what we might have predicted they would a few years ago. There's certainly some load growth that will accompany that in the future. that you need to have really creative different billing structures, we'll call them tariffs, in the power sector that can keep the everyday consumer from having to foot a lot of the costs for building out the infrastructure to serve those new needs. And there are creative ways to do that. There are different sorts of requirements that the utility commission can put onto the utility that compel them, require them, or incentivize them to do so. And so that's where this, I think, give and take already existed. The merger of Duke Energy Progress and Duke Energy Carolinas just raises the stakes of that, makes that even more important because of the increasing scale.
7: So anything more to be that people should know about with respect to the merger of the two Dukes here in North Carolina? Is it a fait accompli? Anything to be on the lookout for going forward that maybe it might be of interest to average listeners out there?
6: The merger is a fait accompli and will take force in January of next year. I would say that we all, as citizens of the states involved, should do our part to try to ensure that the customer savings that the utility is promising actually come to fruition. You can do that by making public comments to your regulatory commission, by being involved with different groups that are seeking to advocate for those sorts of protections for customers. And we should all ask ourselves really important questions about what kind of power system we want to have here. And I think that when unpacked in a forward-thinking, long-term way, that will lead to decisions for a smarter, more modern grid that can better incorporate renewable energy generation, that can really get out in front of next generation firm power production, whether that be nuclear or otherwise. And then as everyday citizens, we need to elect officials and make our voices heard in ways that try to lead to those outcomes.
7: Jackson Ewing is the Director of Energy and Climate Policy at the Nicholas Institute for Energy, Environment, and Sustainability at Duke University. It's a great place to learn more about these issues. You should check them out online. Jackson, thanks for your service to our state. We really appreciate its important work, and we hope to catch up with you again real soon.
6: Thanks so much for having me.
7: Well, that's it for this edition of News and Views. Remember, you can check us out online and subscribe for free to some of our state's best news coverage and political commentary at ncnewsline.com. 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For producer Clayton Henkel, this is Rob Schofield. Thanks for joining us. We'll talk to you again next week.
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0: Thank you all so much. I appreciate it. My name is Jake Xerxes Festival. 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

0: Welcome to Counterspin, your weekly look behind the headlines. I'm Janine Jackson. This week on Counterspin, you may have seen videos of college commencement speakers telling students who've spent time and money learning how to read, write, and think critically that was dumb because AI is going to be doing that from now on. So just get on the train or else, wait, why are you booing? That's far from the only disconnect between students and teachers who think higher education means engagement with a range of perspectives, and right-wing politicians and their administrative acolytes saying, not so fast. We'll hear from Karma Chavez, professor at University of Texas at Austin, at the center of this assault on academic freedoms. Also on the show, there is a U.S. State Department memo that calls for, quote, a line of action which, while as adroit and inconspicuous as possible, makes the greatest inroads in denying money and supplies to Cuba to decrease monetary and real wages, to bring about hunger, desperation, and overthrow of government, close quote. Thing is, that memo is from 1960. So while Trump is making everything old, new, and ugly, and violent again, he isn't inventing it all. We try not to do media criticism by counterfactual, but consider, what if another country were cutting off resources to the U.S. in an explicit effort to cause us misery in hopes that that would make us overthrow our government? We'll talk about what sounds reasonable, as long as it's about Cuba, with Alex Main, Director of International Policy at the Center for Economic and Policy Research. That's coming up, and we'll get right to it. 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The Texas legislature passed Senate Bill 37 in 2025, shifting decision-making power on questions around curricula and degree requirements from faculty to political appointees in a way described as unprecedented. Fast forward to yesterday, May 20th, when students of University of Texas at Austin staged a mock funeral, including a horse-drawn hearse, in protest of the death of academic freedom. And that wasn't the first such protest. You may not have heard much about SB 37 and its impact on education in Texas, but you can guess that the people doing what they're doing in Texas don't plan for it to stop there. Here to help us see what's happening is Karma Chavez, professor of Mexican American and Latino Studies at the University of Texas at Austin and president of the AAUP chapter at UT Austin. That's the American Association of University Professors. She's author or editor of numerous titles, including, I believe most recently, The Borders of AIDS, Race, Quarantine, and Resistance from University of Washington Press. She joins us now by phone. Welcome to Counterspin, Karma Chavez.
1: Thanks so much for having me.
0: Well, it feels like we're rocketing backward into the past on so many fronts. I'm not surprised when people aren't keeping up with all of them. But it seems that we can't overstate the alarm of what's happening to Texas public universities. I know there's a lot going on, but what highlights or lowlights would you have people know about the effects of SB 37?
1: So SB 37 was what we can describe as kind of an omnibus bill that was meant to reorganize particularly what we would call faculty governance. And so historically at universities, you would govern a university with what they call a tripod. You have a board of regents, a governing board, which are generally either elected or appointed. Then you have administrators like presidents and provosts and deans, and then you have faculty. And typically, faculty are the ones who are responsible for decisions related to curriculum, as well as populating all the committees that make a university work. And what SB 37 did is it opened the door to ensure that those democratically elected bodies of faculty are no longer allowed in the state of Texas. And so the bill in particular, I guess the law now in particular, says that they can only be up to 50% democratically elected, and the others should be appointed by the chief executive officer. So in Texas, that would be the president of each of the individual universities. What's happened in the University of Texas system in light of SB 37 is our Board of Regents decided to just dismantle faculty senates and faculty councils altogether. And so what that means is we don't have any democratically elected faculty representatives at all at any University of Texas campus. So you might be thinking, well, at my job, we don't have a democratically elected, you know, set of employees that run our office. And I would say, first of all, that's unfortunate. I think this should be something that all workplaces have. But in the specific case of the university, one of the reasons why that's so important is because faculty are the experts in making curriculum decisions, in determining new programs, and determining things like, you know, faculty promotions and these kinds of things. And all of that has been taken out of the hands of those who have spent their whole careers becoming experts and put into the hands of people who have no expertise whatsoever.
2: Well, and those people with no educational expertise do feel very strongly about some things. And so while this is all couched in neutrality and balance, we know they have very particular goals, and those goals are showing up in the fallout in terms of, and what you're even describing as maybe preemptory compliance, or, you know, eager over compliance with the directives of this now law. Concretely, how is it reshaping curricula?
1: So one of the other things that SB 37 did was it suggested or mandated a overall core curriculum review at the different public universities in Texas. So normally that would be done then by a body appointed by members of the elected faculty council. That's not, of course, what's happening now. So at UT Austin, where I work, our president, who is not an academic, he actually used to be an attorney in Ken Paxton's attorney general office, and then he came to UT to be the vice president of legal affairs and then the chief operating officer. Now he's the president, appointed with no search whatsoever last spring. And what he's done is he's created these different appointed bodies to do the work of the university. They're much smaller than the faculty council used to be. So one of those is a faculty advisory council, and another of those is a core curriculum review committee. What's interesting about those two bodies is they have virtually no representation from fields like mine, Mexican American Latina studies, Black studies, gender and women's studies, that kind of thing, virtually no representation. But they are overrepresented by the new School of Civic Leadership at the University of Texas. So this is a new move that's been happening over the last several years, where conservative politicians and their ultra-rich donors are infusing money into universities to create essentially conservative think tanks. And the goal, I believe, and I think we have a lot of evidence to support this, is to take the core curriculum out of the College of Liberal Arts and to place it within these new schools of civic leadership, which have as their mission advancing the value of Western civilization and the importance of the American idea. In other words, they think that the College of Liberal Arts at places like UT is far too, quote unquote, woke. And so conservatives are better equipped to teach in a more disinterested way. Of course, it's not actually disinterested. Right. It's promoting a white supremacist view of culture and history. And so we haven't received the results of this core curriculum review yet. It was supposed to come out a couple weeks ago. We expect it in the next couple of weeks, but we're fairly confident that what has happened with our core curriculum historically as determined by faculty is going to look very different by this very limited body of people who are reviewing now.
2: And have we not seen already the collapse of various race and gender courses being kind of shrunk into one thing or eliminated across the University of Texas?
1: Unfortunately, it's not just the University of Texas, although we are certainly ground zero. So one example is my workplace, again, with virtually no faculty input and absolutely no student input, the College of Liberal Arts has determined that it will eliminate my department, Mexican American Latino Studies, African African Diaspora Studies, Women's Gender and Sexuality Studies, and American Studies. And so they're getting rid of those departments, and then they're shoving all of our faculty into a new department of social and cultural analysis, which, by the way, is not a field that exists. But essentially, I guess it's to herd all of the woke faculty as they see it into one place. That might not seem like a big thing to you, but let me explain why it is a big thing. One, our fields are very different, so we don't really know each other's histories and trajectories, but now we're going to be voting on each other's tenure and promotion cases. Two, things like fellowship competitions. We've just gone from having four different departments that can nominate people for fellowships down to one department. So we go from four to one.
2: Right.
1: And a bunch of other things such as this, right?
2: Well, I watched your testimony at the Texas State House on SB 37, and you had to take some time first to address some misinformation before you could even offer testimony, including the fact that one person had cited this large number of courses that had race or gender in the title, which was meant, you know, to raise hackles, except, you know, why those words are inherently a problem to be rooted out is the bigger picture. But the point is they'd included all the times a single course was cross-listed in order to get to that number. And students were complaining about being forced to take classes that were actually electives. And it's just to say that before you got to even talk about freedom to think and the value of free expression, you had to bat away a number of false ideas that have been sitting at the core of this conversation. And I see that as kind of a representation of the media work and the public conversation work that we have to do around these things. We have to almost dig out the misinformation before we can even speak. Yeah.
1: Yeah. I mean, that was such an interesting moment. I was sitting in the audience, like rewriting my notes, because one of the things that the Texas Senate and House Higher Education Committees typically do is they invite an expert witness from the Texas Public Policy Foundation. Now, the Texas Public Policy Foundation touts itself as if it's a research institute, but it's really just an ideological think tank that has scholars who must not be able to do research based on everything that we see that comes out from them. And it was actually one of the heads of the TPPF that was saying there were all these classes with race and gender and didn't even bother to look at cross-lists. And I'm like, that's just basic sloppy research that I would downgrade my freshman students for, let alone someone with a PhD who's been invited as an expert witness. But you're right, that's exactly what we're up against. And they never invite actual experts in higher ed who have, you know, a proven track record of peer-reviewed scholarship. And that tells you something, right? That tells you that it's not about making decisions based on good evidence-based reasons, but it is about promoting a particular ideology. And I think that's really dangerous for our students and their freedom to learn.
2: Well, let's talk finally about the resistance, because the students are on to it. They know what's happening to them in large numbers, and they're putting up a fight. What should we know about the resistance from students and not just students in Texas? Because, as we say, folks are going to be watching.
1: So one thing to say just preemptively about that is after the pro-Palestine protest in 2024, the Texas legislature took it upon themselves to pass a rather draconian protest law to limit student protest on campus. This was after, in 2019, when all these conservative speakers were coming to campus, they passed a very permissive free speech on campus law. So you can see the double standard there.
2: Right.
1: But despite the fact that they passed a law that makes it a lot harder to protest on campus, we have seen a number of student groups courageously step up and still try to demand something better for their institution. And so yesterday, a statewide organization called Students Engage for Advancing Texas, also known as Seat at the Table. They had this brilliant idea to create a series of funerals to commemorate the death of the various institutions. So the first one was at Texas Tech, and of course they're dealing with a really serious situation as Brandon Creighton, the new chancellor, who used to be the head of the Senate Higher Education Committee, has come in and made sweeping changes, which he's able to do under SB 37, to make it impossible to teach or research about gender and sexuality on that campus.
2: Right.
1: So they had Texas Tech first, and then yesterday we had a funeral procession, you know, marching through the streets of Austin here on UT's campus. And, you know, it was a small turnout. It's summertime, but everybody's dressed in black, and we had, you know, those funny little hats with the veils and the parasols and some really impactful signs. And it just shows that students really care about their education, and they're really offended by the fact that politicians think that they know better than the students themselves, who, by the way, are not children. These are adults.
2: And I always wonder why an institution that's an educational institution thinks it's good to send the message that they value something other than education, because they're not fooling everyone. The New York Times has a headline, University of Texas is brought to heel by conservative critics. They're kind of undervaluing, or maybe they're just showing us that they mean something different by education than what many of us might think of.
1: Yeah, I mean, the truth of the matter is, right, we can go back and look at Socrates, right, who was put to death for corrupting the youth. So we know that education is dangerous because it does encourage students to challenge what those with power take for granted. And to me, if your ideas can stand up against criticism, then you should want a plethora of ideas out there so that yours can emerge as the best. But it seems to me maybe they're convinced if we put a lot of ideas against each other, that theirs aren't going to rise to the top, so they're going to use power instead.
2: All right, then. We've been speaking with author and professor Karma Chavez from the University of Texas at Austin. Thank you so much, Karma Chavez, for joining us this week on Counterspin.
1: Thanks for having me.
2: Whether I free it, take it, I think I can do anything I want with it, close quote. That is, of course, Donald Trump talking about Cuba in March. Trump is indeed threatening Cuba with military intervention, but media coverage isn't exactly ringing alarm bells. A Washington Post column got several graphs in before noting that Cuba is a sovereign nation. Rather than ground us in the reality that Cuba poses no imminent threat to the U.S. that could possibly justify war, most outlets seem to go with headlines based on Trump's harebrained statement, quote, I do believe I'll be having the honor of taking Cuba. That is a big honor, close quote. Here to help us think more seriously about what the U.S. is doing to Cuba and Cubans is Alex Main, Director of International Policy at the Center for Economic and Policy Research. He joins us now by phone. Welcome back to Counterspin, Alex Main.
3: Thank you. Great to be with you again.
2: Well, first of all, talk of threats of takeover suggests to a casual reader that the Trump administration is considering starting to intervene in Cuba. But that's very much the wrong frame, isn't it?
3: Well, yeah, absolutely. I mean, the U.S. has been, of course, intervening very heavily in Cuba since 1960, thereabouts. First of all, with very sweeping embargo that has had, you know, massive impact on the island's economy and on its people. And of course, over the years, sanctions targeting Cuba have hardened at certain times. They were eased rather briefly under Obama before they were hardened more than ever again under Trump during his first administration. And now under his second administration, he's hardening them even more. In fact, he's even carrying out an outright fuel blockade against the island that's been in place since the beginning of January when the U.S., you know, invaded Venezuela and removed the president of Venezuela and then proceeded to take over Venezuela's oil sector. One of the measures that they took immediately was to stop all Venezuelan oil shipments to Cuba. And of course, Venezuela was the biggest source of oil to Cuba, which is very reliant on oil for its entire energy sector. The second biggest source was Mexico. Mexico was threatened with tariffs, and so they ceased to send shipments of oil. And then you had the Coast Guard that essentially intercepted other boats that were trying to get fuel to Cuba. And the only vessel that's gotten through over these last few months since the beginning of the year has been a Russian ship that delivered 100,000 barrels of oil. But that's really only enough for about 10 days of very low levels of consumption in Cuba. Of course, this is a situation that the Trump administration, starting with Secretary of State, National Security Advisor, archivist Marco Rubio, says is entirely the fault of the Venezuelan government and their flawed economic socialist policies, when, of course, it's quite obvious that any island that is reliant on outside fuel for its energy sector would be suffering, you know, in the way that Cuba is now, with these massive blackouts that, of course, have a huge impact on the population and on basic services in the country. So that's one window on the sort of human cost of these sanctions. And again, you have Marco Rubio, among other U.S. administration officials, that deny that all of these measures that are clearly designed to asphyxiate the economy of Cuba have anything to do with the economic situation there, that U.S. policy is completely divorced from, you know, what Cubans are experiencing today in Cuba. And, you know, I think they can get away with that to a certain extent because you do have so many media outlets in the U.S. that just don't provide the basic context of what U.S. Cuba policy has been for decades.
2: Yeah, and yet people, it seems like, are buying it less and less. I mean, the Center for Economic and Policy Research, CEPR, you sponsored a YouGov poll on the idea of going to war with Cuba. What did that find?
3: Well, sure, if you ask people, I think, you know, most people in the U.S. don't really have Cuba on their radar, probably as they didn't have Iran on their radar until sometime back in February when the U.S. attacked Iran. And, you know, it might be that way again. But it's clear that when you ask people, should the U.S. carry out military operation against Cuba, most people, the vast majority really, think that that's a crazy idea. What has Cuba done to the U.S.? And that really, again, sort of raises this issue of how the narrative that you have from the State Department that's so divorced from reality, and in this case that Cuba somehow poses a national security threat to the U.S., that, you know, should just be believed because they say it. They don't only say it, but that is the pretext, including in these emergency powers that Trump has deployed for the latest series of sanctions against Cuba, targeting all foreign companies and individuals, U.S. or from any other country that engage, you know, in any way with

0: from Iran, and yeah, and so you know they somehow represent, you know, a threat, as if they could like close something equivalent to the Strait of Hormuz in the Caribbean. I know, but in any case, I mean, that is quite possible that Cuba is equipping itself with drones. I mean, what country that's being threatened militarily by the greatest military power on the planet on a regular basis wouldn't take some measures? But, you know, there's zero evidence of any kind that they're preparing any kind of military offensive against the U.S. You know, that would be very obviously suicidal and entirely counterproductive. And yet that is what is implied in some of the media coverage around these drones. And of course, that is exactly what these unnamed State Department sources are trying to imply. And, you know, amazingly, the media seems to go along with it, that this could actually be possible, that Cuba is preparing to engage in an offensive drone war against the U.S.
1: All right. Well, we'll be following this story, of course, going forward. For now, we've been speaking with Alex Main. He's Director of International Policy at the Center for Economic and Policy Research. You can find these studies, the poll and the study on infant mortality that we've been talking about, online at CBERT.net. Alex Main, thank you so much for joining us this week on Counterspin.
0: Yeah, absolutely. My pleasure.
1: And that's it for Counterspin for this week. 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I'm Janine Jackson. 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

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My name is Miss Wren, and the radio station you are listening to right now is called WCOM. 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Hey, welcome to Wednesday night. It's 1 minute after 7 o'clock on this, I believe, the last Wednesday of May. How fast the month has flown by. My name is Miss Wren, and I'll be with you for Ariadne's Thread until 9 o'clock tonight. Ariadne's Thread is supported in part by a longtime friend of this radio station. As always, I thank her for supporting WCOM as much as I thank you for listening to this little radio station. Stay tuned. Coming up at 9 o'clock is another fabulous show called The Dance Mega Mix with Don Play as your host. He's on every Wednesday, spinning vinyl from his studio in Chapel Hill on Wednesday evenings from 9 until 11. In the meantime, thank you so much for tuning in tonight to Ariadne's Thread, which is another music show. And we have a wide variety of genres that I like to play on Ariadne's Thread. And usually there is something, in fact, always there's something that connects the music song to song to song. And tonight there is a specific, there are two-part theme. And it's inspired from my friend Jerry, who emailed me last week and said, have you considered doing mambos? And I was like, yes, I've played lots of mambos. And so tonight we're going to play mambos, but we are also going to start off the show with mambas. So if I did 2 hours of mambo music, your feet would be so exhausted, you would not be able to dance to the Dance Megamix at 9 o'clock. I don't want that to happen. So we're going to start off the show tonight with mambas. That's a snake. And then we will go into mambos about, I don't know, about after a third of the show or so. There's plenty of mambo music for you tonight. But we're going to start off with mambas. Mambas is a kind of snake. There are four different species of mamba. They're all in sub-Saharan Africa. They're highly venomous. And most famous of the mambas is the black mamba. Every time that I have been in Southern Africa, I have not seen these in the wild, thank goodness, because they are terrifying. The other three species of mambas live in the trees, so you're unlikely to see them. They don't actually want to drop on top of you, but black mambas live on the ground, and so that's why people get really scared of them. They can be very aggressive. They can be very assertive, maybe is the term. And they're actually not the color black. They are mostly gray or brown, but when they open their mouths like they're going to strike, they have a black mouth, and that's super creepy. Ugh, super creepy. So if you ever watch any nature shows about black mambas, remember, you are safe. You're not in sub-Saharan Africa out in the wilderness, and they generally don't want to chase you. They are similar to cobras in that they raise up very high onto the back of their snake body. And mambas can move very fast. And so, like, you know, and they can strike near a person's heart because that's as high up as they can get. And that is very dangerous. But enough about that. We're going to have music that's going to get you into snakes. And then we're going to get into lots of dancing with mambo music tonight. So we're going to start off the show tonight with Black Mamba from Jethro Tull from the 1999 release called JTull.com. Later on in the show, I have some Henry Hopkins, some Leonard Bernstein, of course. I have some Roots Cause Sound Machine. I have some bluesy mambos. And let's see. Of course, we will have the whole list of numbers. You, I'm sure, are familiar with the Mambo number 5. I have a version of Mambo number 5, but we also have 2, 3, 4, 5, 6, 7, 8. So there's just all kinds of Mamba and Mambo music on the way for you. So without further ado, let's get into some Jethro Tull right here to start off the Mamba section of the show tonight. See, even I get confused. Snakes versus dancing. But a lot of the snake music is danceable, and
and none of the dancing mambo music is Snake-like, I think. Anyway, let's keep going. Let's go now. Jethro Tull, Black Mamba. 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

That is a piece that I just want to crank up so loud. But here in the studio, we are only working with one of our two speakers, so I can't really blast the studio. I don't know why that is. It's a community radio station. We're all volunteers, and you are listening to WCOM. That's our community radio station. My name is Miss Wren, doing a show about mambas and mambos. This is the part about mambas. That last piece, Black Mamba, as performed by the Seoul Philharmonic Orchestra, is in Seoul, South Korea, and I believe it is based on a South Korean girl group, aespa's song Black Mamba. But I really liked that so much. Really added to Ariadne's thread. We started off with Jethro Tull singing Black Mamba, and then a piece called Mamba Core from an Israeli duo of DJs, Infected Mushroom. That's what they call themselves. Their record is called Friends on Mushrooms. We heard Mamba Core. And then DJ Zappy and DJ Uragun, a piece called Black Mamba from a record by the same name. And also in their Mamba Jazz from Babo Best and the Super Lounge Orchestra. The record is called Jazz Mamba, all one word. And then the piece you heard was Mamba Jazz. So who knew that writhing snakes from sub-Saharan Africa could be so fascinating for musical themes? We're not done with the mambas, but before we get to some more music, let me quick give you a weather forecast. Here in the Triangle, it is muggy, muggy, humid, muggy. It is currently, I think, in the lower 80s, only going to get down to about 68 tonight. Showers early. And it does look like here in Carborough, we're starting to get some overcast skies. The chance of rain is 100%, so we're going to get some wet, which doesn't help the mosquito land, but it is helping a little bit on our drought. Tomorrow, skies will be partly cloudy. Highs around 87, so probably just as humid as it was today. Lows tomorrow night around 59. Mostly sunny on Friday, highs around 83. And same goes for Saturday, and it looks like Sunday we might get a brief breather in at least the heat, because on Sunday, the last day of May, it will be 74 degrees. And then there's just this chance of showers and then humidity with, thankfully, we're not pushing 90 degrees like we have been doing this week. We are going to be sort of lower 80s, upper 70s. So, but you know, North Carolina, it's going to change as soon as you think it's one thing. All right, so we're going to change too. This next piece is probably not really about snakes, but I wanted to include it because it was just so much fun. So it's from the Pokiri movie soundtrack. I believe that's a Bollywood film. And the track is called Mambas Hamam, Mambas Ham. And because it has mamba in the first part of the song, or at least the words, I thought, well, we'll just include it, even though it's probably not about snakes. And if I give you a little bit more information about this movie, it is a 2007 Indian Tamil language action film. So maybe not exactly Bollywood. It looks like an action film, but it's some cool music in here. So let's keep going. Then we'll have a couple of songs about green mambas, another black mamba, and then we're getting closer to the mambos, I promise. Just a few more songs about snakes. But don't worry, you won't be frightened, and they are not venomous, at least not the songs. 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

Isn't that the best segue ever, if I hadn't interrupted it? Mamba Mambo. So here we are, leaving the Mambas and going into the Mambos. That is a song from the Animeros, from the record by the same name, Mamba Mambo. We heard the title track. You are listening to Ariadne's Thread on WCOM. We started off the set with it was an India film called Pokiri, and we heard Mamba Zamham, Mamba Zam. And please forgive me, I don't think it's actually about mamba snakes, but it worked in the theme. Then we went to a band called Chavo from the record Don't Wake the Dead. We heard Green Mamba, and then Henry Hopkins singing Green Mamba. They were pronouncing it Mamba, which I've really just, it's like chalk, you know, the nails on a chalkboard. Mamba is the name of a snake. Blue Moon Marquee was singing about the big black mamba from the record Bare Knuckles and Brawn. That was a great song. And then we heard a fabulous song called Mamba Samba. Mamba Samba from a guy named Stai Cobra. His real name is Stian Savig, and apparently he is a Norwegian bass player, but he went off solo to create an album called My Names, and we heard the Mamba Samba. He's a mamba doing the samba. I just totally loved it. It was so wonderful. And then we finished with Mamba Mambo. Okay, so from here on out, mambo music. So I hope you've had your feet warmed up now, your body all loose, and your hips, because mambos have a lot of hip action. And by the way, you are listening to a community radio station. We are WCOM. We exist through the work efforts of volunteers. 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My name is Miss Wren. The show you're listening to right now is called Ariadne's Thread. It's on Wednesday nights from 7 until 9. We are approaching the 8 o'clock hour, and then we've got lots of mambo music for the entirety of the rest of the show. So this next piece was not certainly my first introduction to mambos, but it's the first one that I actually remember. And that's because in high school, I wanted to get out of my PE credits. I hated PE and I was terrible at all sports. So I joined the Flag Corps. And during the first fall semester of my sophomore year, it was all kinds of marching band stuff and the Flag Corps, lots of football games, that kind of thing. But the second half of the year, the spring, there's no more football games and you don't exactly use a Flag Corps on a basketball court. So we had to come up with stuff to do. So we created routines and some people competed. I don't think I ever did because I could never throw the flag. It would always bang on the ground. But this next piece, I had a routine to, and I found a close version of this piece. It's a marching band version of West Side Story's Mambo. And when I found it on Spotify, I was like, oh my goodness, this is almost exactly the one that I played. I think the one that I did the routine to was slightly slower, and they actually do shout out Mambo. And